Eric Callio with the Rest and Relax Show. Let us move on now to some more music. In the set from Roger Bellin and Harlan Collins, we're going to have There Can Be Only One, and then we'll also have Forever in You. This is from Highlander, a Celtic opera. Also, Magic of the Old Gods from Highlander, a Celtic opera.

So, Highlander, it looks like you're happy enough now. I think it's time to lose your head. I am Fritigur. I have come here to kill you. Just when you thought life

I just want to spend a moment here sharing a Celtic poem that I came across, and it deals with nature's rhythms and seasons. So another common theme in Celtic poetry is the celebration of the changing seasons and the cyclical nature of life. The Celts were attuned to the earth's rhythms, rejoicing in the rebirth of spring, the abundance of summer, the harvest of autumn, and the introspection of winter. In the poem, Ada wishes for the class of heaven. W.B. Yeats once again captures the essence of nature's influence on human emotions. The poem reflects the longing for a connection with something greater than oneself, expressed through vivid imagery of the heavens and earth. It reminds us that nature's beauty can inspire and uplift our spirits. So here is the poem, Ada Wishes for the Cloths of Heaven. Had I the heaven's embroidered cloths, inwrought with golden and silver light, the blue and the dim and the dark cloths, of night and light and the half-light, I would spread the cloths under your feet, but I, being poor, have only my dreams. I have spread my dreams under your feet. Tread softly, because you tread on my dreams. And again, that was the poem, Ada Wishes for the Cloths of Heaven. Let us go now to a set here from Network Music Ensemble, The Bard of Armagh, followed by Emerald Pride and Legacy.

Well, greetings and salutations. Welcome on in. The time is upon us once again. We gather around some sort of listening device, and music gumbo permeates the air around your head. My name is Andy Goldfinger. I will be your music consigliere today, broadcasting live from the Flying Eye Studios, high atop the 15th floor of the Farva Building in beautiful downtown Vineta. And if you're new to the program, welcome to the fray. We enjoy new music, old music, everything in between. We do not discern. This is prescription-free radio, folks. New today coming to us from Shanna, an address. Oh, so glad I got this one finally. The Heists and Tony Valentino of the Standells. And then from the musical pantry at my disposal, it is vast and expansive. We've got the likes of Tracy Chapman, Bonnie Bishop, Carl Denson and his Tiny Universe, Etta James, Tammy Nelson, some Santana. We'll celebrate birthdays as well. But today, oh, momentous day for Mr. Paul McCartney. The year is 1971, and Paul announced the formation of his brand spanking new band. He's got his wife Linda on the keyboards, Danny Sewell on the drums, and Denny Lane playing guitars. This one, this is not from the first album, but still together on this one.

0: That's the Talking Heads. Here on Music Gumbo, a little Cool Water from the Naked album. Tracy Chapman, Speak the Word. Commander Cody, Lost in the Ozone again, goodness. And Paul McCartney and Wings started things off with Helen Wheels from Band on the Run. My name is Andy Goldfinger, your human curator of music at the wheel.
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0: Well, what do you say we head back to 1963? The Philadelphia Quintet, called The Times, had the number one song in the land.

0: Crosby, Stills, and Nash singing about Chicago. Bonnie Bishop in front of that with Poor Man's Melody. Memphisippi Sounds, Groove With Me. Nice long set of music. John Prine, Linda Goes to Mars from his German Afternoons album. I love that song. That is an old classic from the 80s. And The Times start things off with the number one song in 1963, So Much in Love. Let's just keep going, shall we? Shannon Address, her new album is called Sweet Spot. Ugh, she is so good. Love this one. Want to go out?
1: First date, oh, you have a nice face. It's small talk over coffee, we go over the basics. A bunch of little facts that really don't matter. I'll start with my family, end with the data.

down rabbit holes on the internet. 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And I could be a vegetarian if it weren't for chicken wings. I put Frank's Red Hot on everything. 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
1: Carl Denson's Tiny Universe, How Fine Is That? Bonnie Raitt, The Ones We Couldn't Be from Dig In Deep, and brand new one from Shanna in a Dress. We heard Wanna Go Out from the Sweet Spot album, and every song on there is just outstanding. Well, that's it. You can stick a fork in me for this installment of Music Gumbo. I am done. My name is Andy Goldfinger. It has been my distinct pleasure to serve you here on Music Gumbo today. Feel free to get in contact with me. 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
1: Hello, and welcome to another edition of Baroque and Beyond. This is show 725. It's the first hour. It's being recorded in the latter half of August 2026. I'm Michael White, your host. So we'll start the first hour with a viola concerto by Franz Anton Hofmeister. He lived from 1754 to 1812, and he was a contemporary of Mozart and apparently was well-respected in his own lifetime. But when the Romantic era came out, apparently people lost interest and lost their opinion of his work, and he kind of faded into obscurity. But I have a number of CDs of his music now, and I think you'll hear in this piece some themes that remind you of Mozart. This is performed by the Gulbenkian Orchestra, and I don't know where that is, other than it's in Germany. It's released by Ohms, O-E-H-M-S, like ohm as in resistance in electricity. Ohms Classical Music Company, also in Germany. Again, this is the Concerto for Viola and Orchestra in D major, Franz Anton Hofmeister.

You're listening to the first hour of Baroque and Beyond, show 725. We just finished a concerto for viola and orchestra in D major by Franz Anton Hofmeister. So another contemporary of Mozart, less well known, was Gaetano Donizetti. He lived from 1797 to 1848, so he was born after Mozart died. He wasn't really a contemporary. So this is his one movement from his concertino in G major for cor anglais and orchestra. So cor anglais, or English horn, is not a horn, and it's not English. Somebody wrote that they think the word anglais was a permutation of a word for angled or bent. So this is a bent horn. Well, it's not a horn either. It's a woodwind. It's a close cousin of the oboe, and it is a fifth lower, a perfect fifth lower than a oboe would sound. So again, this is one movement from the concertino in G major for cor anglais and orchestra by Gaetano Donizetti.

You're listening to Baroque and Beyond. It's the first hour of show 725. I'm Michael White, your host. So there was a Czech composer with a German name. Actually, Vojtěch Girovec became Adalbert Girovec and moved to Germany. He lived from 1763 to 1850. He was obviously a little later than Mozart, but overlapped. This is his symphony in E-flat major, Opus 6, number 2. It is a world premiere recording of that piece performed by the London Mozart Players. Matthias Bommert was conducting, and it was recorded in 1999 and released in 2000. And again, this is Adalbert Girovec's symphony E-flat major, Opus 6, number 2.

You're listening to Baroque and Beyond, and we just heard a symphony by Adalbert Gierowetz in E-flat major, Opus 6, Number 2, performed by the London Mozart Players. And that was a world premiere recording collected or recorded back in 1999, released in 2000 as part of a disc of world premiere recordings by Adalbert Gierowetz. Again, he lived from 1763 to 1850, and that was performed by the London Mozart Players. In a moment, we'll hear one movement from a concerto in D minor, RV 540, by Vivaldi, and this was performed by Virtuosi Saxonie. Ludwig Gutler was directing, and he plays the trumpet. So this is part of a collection of music from the Baroque era by various artists. And Virtuosi Saxonie is in Dresden, which used to be part of East Germany. And after that, we'll finish the first hour, but stay tuned. There's another entire hour of Baroque and Beyond. And I want to do a special shout out to KCIW, Low Power, in Brookings, Oregon. And I heard from them this morning about my show. Also, a shout out to Two Harbors Radio up in Two Harbors, Minnesota, along the North Shore. So again, the Pacifica Radio Network is a consortium of small, local, independent radio stations. 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
1: Welcome back to the second hour of Baroque and Beyond. We'll start the second hour with an overture to an opera by someone you've never heard of. Johann Simon Mayr, or Mayr, I'm not sure how it's pronounced, was Bavarian. He lived from 1763 to 1845. But he needed his name in Italy. He apparently was familiar with the Venetian or Northern Italy and Neapolitan style of operas. But he forged a style that was kind of unique. It was a fusion of Vienna and the Italian, so Austrian and Italian forms, and then branched into things that were somewhat different for the time. And apparently he was compared to Mozart and Beethoven in terms of his instrumentation and his themes. In any case, we will start with the overture to Menone Ezemira by Johann Simon Mayr, performed by the Bavarian classical players Franz Hauck was conducting back in 2016.

Once again, that was the overture to the opera Minona e Zemira, composed by Johann Simon Mayr, living from 1763 to 1845. That was performed by the Bavarian Classical Players with Franz Hauck conducting. That was released back in 2016. Now I have a premiere recording that was released about 22 years ago by Chandos Records. Joseph Myslivicek lived from 1737 to 1781, so he was immediately pre-Mozart. And this is one of his symphonies, Symphony in C Major, F26. It was released back in 2004 by Chandos Records with the London Mozart Players, and Matthias Bommer was conducting. And again, Myslivicek's Symphony in C Major, F26. And you're listening to Baroque and Beyond.

You're listening to Baroque and Beyond, and that was the Symphony in C Major, F26, by Josef Myslivicek. It was performed by the London Mozart Players and conducted by Matthias Barmert, recorded back in 2004. So he lived from 1737 to 1781. The next composer was born 10 years after he was born. That's Leopold Kozeluk, and there is going to be his Piano Concerto No. 5 in E-flat major with Thomas Dratva playing the piano with the Slovak Sinfonietta Zilina. Oliver von Dohnányi was conducting, and it was also recorded back in 2004. So I predict, first of all, I predict you haven't heard this before because he is somewhat of an obscure composer, and most of his work that gets attention are symphonies, but this is one of his piano concertos, number 5. But he sounds a lot like Haydn, and in a few passages he sounds like Mozart. So he's a contemporary of those composers, and of course of Beethoven as well, but he falls into a distinctive stylistic pattern similar to Haydn and Mozart. Again, Leopold Kozeluk, Piano Concerto No. 5 in E-flat major.

We will close out this hour of Baroque and Beyond with a violin concerto by Antonio Vivaldi. And as you know, he lived from 1678 to 1741. So this particular recording is performed by Nicola Benedetti with the Benedetti Baroque Orchestra. And that will finish this hour and this week of Baroque and Beyond. But come back again next week for 2 hours of Baroque and classical music and a little bit of commentary. And thanks for listening.

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Sonic Cafe, taking over the world, one episode at a time. That's Do It All the Time, from I don't know how, but they found me, pulled from way back in 1981. So, hey, welcome to another edition of Spy Guys. I'm Scott Clark, inviting you into episode 527, as the Sonic Cafe slips back into the shadows for our 29th journey through spies, secrets, double crosses, and international intrigue. 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Wedged between the tunes, Mr. Bean gears up as 007. John Reese escapes a sticky situation. Christopher Walken sizes up Mr. Bond. Dr. Evil tries to hold the world hostage and Get Smart weighs in on politics. And before we vanish completely, a big Sonic Cafe welcome to our latest sponsor, Commando Pest Eradication. They kill everything in sight so you feel safe. So, hey, let's hit it. From their No Rain, No Flowers album, here are the Black Keys with Man on a Mission on Spy Guys from the Sonic Cafe.

0: Good morning, sir. I have your agent activation pack here. Department issue smartphone.
1: Ingenious. And what does it shoot? Poison darts?
0: It doesn't shoot anything. It's a phone.
1: What's he on about, Buff? I need a weapon and not a box of gobbledygook.
0: Is there anything else I can get you?
1: A gun?
0: We don't really do guns anymore.
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0: You've got to be kidding me. Let me guess. You're in some kind of trouble. A life-threatening kind. I can't believe it. So what is it? You pissed these guys off somehow and they were about ready to kill you when I just happened to walk in the door?
1: No, no. We're just talking.
2: No. You were right, Detective. Leon here stole a great deal of money from us. And we just about done talking when you walked in.
0: Listen, I don't have time for this. I need to find my friend. So I'm gonna take Leon here and we're gonna leave.
2: Leon stole more than enough, in fact, to make it worth us killing a cop. So maybe we can make a deal. You leave Leon here with us.
0: You know, the guy that owned this badge probably would have made that deal. But I'm not him.
2: So who are you?
0: The guy who shot him and stole his badge.
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2: Thank God you're here. 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
1: You did the right thing, ma'am. 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Everything's gonna be okay.
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1: Jesus, what the hell is this?
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So, yeah, now let's get back to the music here on the Sonic Cafe.

0: Remember spies? 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They were the masters of deception.
1: Intelligent,
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0: I can assure you, no Scots in London work at Scotland Yard.
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0: 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Yep, exactly.
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0: time that Chaos kidnapped Agent 95? They tortured him for 30 days. By the time we rescued him, he was a total loss. Why, he was ranting and raving. 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

0: Gina X performance with the title track to Nice Mover, 1979. Gina X performance was a duo formed in Cologne in 78, a time of economic and social upheaval in Germany, with Can and Karlheinz Stockhausen providing the soundtrack to the city. Zeus Beheld arose from this environment, a progressive rock musician. He wanted to experiment with synthesizers, stripping away the blues based conventions of rock music. Enter art history student Gina Kikwan. She was originally brought in to contribute some spoken word tracks. It blossomed into something bigger. Within the architecture of Held synthesizers and vocoders, Kikwan keeps things ambiguous. In her lyrics, the idea of gender, persona, language, it all seems fluid. Live, the duo were more like a performance art ensemble than a rock band. It came to an end in 1984. Zeus Beheld went on to produce hit albums from Dead or Alive, Transvision Vamp, and Men Without Hats. Kikwan remained a central figure in the Cologne art scene. The album has been reissued numerous times. It's now considered a groundbreaking classic, astride disco and art rock, a preset for synth pop to come. Gina X performance, Nice Mover, 1979. Synth pop, nonstop. I'm Patrick. Arriving in the hour, some In Excess and Ladytron. New music out of LA and New England. Trust.
1: Synth pop.

Spike Hellas Pillow Talk from their new album, Successor. It's their third. They're an LA duo. They've been working together for close to a decade. No label, no management, no publicist. When they started, they envisioned playing warehouse parties instead of conventional concerts. And some define their style as EBM, electronic body music. But they really try to fuse 80s hip-hop, freestyle, and techno sounds with industrial rock-style vocals. Spike Hellas, Pillow Talk. The Flirts, something completely different, but somehow it works. Passion from 82. Trust kicked off that set. Synth pop, nonstop.

0: Boy Harsher Jeans from their latest Get Mean, which will be out September 18th. They met as film students in Savannah, Georgia, and now they're on their fifth album. It's their first for a major label, Boy Harsher Jeans. In Excess, the extended version of The One Thing, came from an EP called Decadance in 83 that collected four extended versions of tracks that would become singles. Bound by Endogamy, Ruin des Seigneurs Uniques from last year, and Ture Ture, Dreams. Synth Pop Nonstop, I'm Patrick. Anne Steele traveled from Michigan to Italy in the late 70s to work as a model. Besides having a great look, she had a degree in mathematics, was a pianist, and a student of Renaissance music, as well as a classically trained dancer. And there she met a composer working in electronic music, and they made an astonishing, futuristic album named for her. One song from that album was released as a single in the Netherlands, and an electronic music trio from Belgium heard it and covered it, and many assume that it is an original because it sounds so perfectly Telex.
1: Synth Pop Nonstop.

Upset Upsilon X, or ZYX, was an Austrian duo grounded in film and psychology, influenced by Eastern classical music, Dadaism, and pop art. They started experimenting with electronic music in 1977, so they're really contemporaries with the likes of Cabaret Voltaire and Yellow, although far less known. A self-contained unit with their own studio in Vienna. And despite being signed to a major label, RCA, Upset Upsilon X showed little interest in the music business and invested their time and resources in multimedia work, art installation, design, and video. Trust No Woman was their only album, but the duo continued to work together as Graf und Sex, creating multimedia and interactive work within the art realm. Upset Upsilon X, Hey You, from the album Trust No Woman, 1981. Lady Tron, He Took Me to a Movie, from their 2001 album 604. And Telex, My Time, originally recorded by Ann Steele. Synth pop nonstop.

0: 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Would you like to see a playlist? It can be found at synthpopnonstop.com. If you follow us on Blue Sky, I promise to make a post or two. Double speak.
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Puerto Rican-born Roberto Sierra has enjoyed considerable success in his orchestral compositions, boosted by his stint as composer-in-residence with the Milwaukee Symphony from 1989 to 1992. Unlike much of the music that has established Sierra's reputation, his Trio Tropical does not emphasize his Latin American roots. It consists of 4 movements, the last 2 of which are played without pause. We'll hear an interpretation by Emmanuel Baroque on violin, Christopher Adkins on cello, and Joe Boatwright at the piano.

Welcome to the Radio Free Blues Show. This is your host, Larry Becker. In the first half of the show, we're going to feature Bobby Blue Bland. He's doing a live performance from the album Live on Beale Street, which was recorded at the New Daisy Theater on Beale Street in Memphis, Tennessee. There's a lot of music to cover from this album, and we're going to put you in the audience as soon as we can. In fact, they're beginning to flicker the lights a little bit to let you know that the show is about to start. But let me give you a little background first. Bobby Bland was born Robert Calvin Bland on January 27, 1930 in Rosemark, Tennessee. And although a lot of people might not know this, he played the guitar, the jew's harp, and the tenor saxophone. But the number one instrument he played, that was his voice. He started off as so many other blues singers do, singing gospel as a child, picked up the guitar around the age of five, and then dropped out of school in his mid-teens to move to Memphis, Tennessee. And he picked up some gospel singing there as well. But the blues beckoned, and he spent some time performing with the Beale Streeters and others, and also had a job as B.B. King's chauffeur. Okay, you've heard a similar career track before, and as with several other musicians of that era, he entered talent shows, and he won first prize at the Palace Theater Amateur Show in Memphis, Tennessee in 1951, and that opened additional music opportunities for him, and shortly thereafter he was recording on the Modern label, then the Chess label, and others, and then he was singing at theaters and clubs throughout the United States. He's been inducted into the Rock and Roll Hall of Fame, and he also won Cashbox Magazine's Rhythm and Blues Artist of the Year in 1961. He was influenced by performers such as Johnny Ace and Lowell Fulson, Roscoe Gordon, B.B. King, Little Junior Parker, T-Bone Walker, and others, and in turn, he influenced Little Milton, Johnny Taylor, and many others. Jim O'Neill, in Living Blues magazine in the winter 1970-1971 issue, stated as follows, "Bland's style, built out of an amalgam of gospel, blues, and ballads, has made him one of the biggest names in the last decade in black music." As to this particular album, Live on Beale Street, released in February 1998 on Malco Records, Cub Coda, reviewing the album The All Music Guide to the Blues, the Definitive Guide 3rd Edition, published by Backbeat Books in 2003, states as follows. Recorded live at the New Daisy Theater with Bland's regular working road band, this captures him in fine form, bringing together all favorites with some other numbers for a heady blend. When called for, the old Joe Scott heavy horn-laden arrangements are summoned up on tunes like St. James Infirmary or Farther Up the Road or That's the Way Love Is and I Pity the Fool and I'll Take Care of You with consummate ease. But even more telling are how effortlessly and seamlessly materials like Buddy Ace's Love of Mine or Members Only and As Soon as the Weather Breaks and Bill Withers' Ain't No Sunshine and Get Your Money Where You Spend Your Time meshes with the old standbys. A slow blues medley brings guest appearances from Johnny Taylor and Bobby Rush on Stormy Monday, but the real star here is Bland himself. He's in good voice and good humor, and this makes a fine addition to a stack of later day recordings, and that was Cub Coda's review from the All Music Guide to the Blues. Well, the ushers are getting ready to close the doors. Let's get in there and get our seats while we still can and listen to Bobby Blue Bland as we squeeze into the New Daisy Theater in 1998.

What's up, y'all? We are the Bobby Blue Band Orchestra. Right now it's time for the band. Are you ready for the band? I can't hear you. Are you ready for the band? All right, we got to bring it down for the band. It really needs no introduction. Man, it's got such hits as Stormy Monday Blues, St. James Infirmary. Soon as the weather breaks, members only, that's the way love is. If you're gonna walk on my love, the least you can do is take off your shoes. Come on, ladies and gentlemen, 1992 inductee to the Rock and Roll Hall of Fame, the world's greatest blues singer, Mr.

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Baby, when the sun goes down, I said in the evening, my Lord, I pray. Good evening. I can't hear you. Thank you. This is a great honor. I'm very proud, okay? And thanks for coming out. We love you. Jackson is yes, sir. It was so nice to see all of you out this afternoon. 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
1: But right now, it ain't no sunshine.

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0: We're gonna try to get one monkey don't stop no show. 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
1: My friend, ladies and gentlemen, Mr. Bobby Ray.
0: Take your time, sir.
1: Yes, sir. Something happened to me the other day. I gotta explain this to you. What a lonesome feeling. When you're sleeping by yourself.
0: You know what he's talking about, y'all.
1: Yeah. Oh, what a lonesome feeling. What you feel, son. When you're sleeping by yourself.
0: I don't have nothing to worry about. I got my own.

0: 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Yeah. JT.
1: Now listen.
0: You don't want none of this?
1: The reason I'm going back, because somebody told me that you was at my home.

0: don't know if I can get in on this, man. What you said of you holding the flashlight? Good evening, ladies and gentlemen. Hey, Bob. You two bees together. How y'all doing, brothers?
1: Just bees, fine. I'm not
0: brother
1: good.
0: Brother and brother.
1: I'm not good.
0: I don't know. What you started here, man? What was he talking about, man?
2: Well, JT.
0: Yeah.
2: Right now. I'm not hip to that.
0: I ain't hip to that flashlight holding either, man.
3: Let me explain it. If you're so in love, somebody said, well, Bobby Rush, you henpecked. Well, I'm not henpecked. I just been pecked by the right hand.
0: In other words, you ain't henpecked. You just pecked your hand. Well, anyway, they told me to get a piece of this and, yeah, it is good to see you all out tonight. Bobby, I've enjoyed everything here with you for the last 2 days. It's been wonderful. Bye-bye, Bobby, ladies and gentlemen.
2: Thank you. And I want to say, JT, yes, you and Bobby, I really appreciate it.
0: We love you.
4: We love you.
0: And I'm going to go into one of your old things you did a long time ago.
2: You better do something, because I'm going to get mad.
0: Well, I'm going to tell you what I'm going to do. What? I think I like that old thing you did. You know, when we was out in California, we staying at Mr. Clark's Hotel out there on Central.
2: At 18th and Central.
0: And you had a black, long black limousine, Lincoln limousine. And you had a song out there called They call it Stormy Monday.
2: Look outside.

0: Look out, JT.
1: Woman tooth is just as bad.
0: You done got slick, Major Pete.

0: But here what I liked about the whole thing is that, you know, the Eagles is flying on a Friday.
1: Yeah. And what?
0: Saturday I go out and play.
1: Yeah.

0: make me rage. But I like the bottom of his head.
1: Yeah, like a good boy. My Sunday, I go to church.
0: Sunday, I go to church. What you do?
1: Lord, and I kneel down and pray.
0: JT, tell him what you're saying.

0: outside.
1: You know
0: what you say?
1: You know I tried. Lord have mercy.
0: Lord have mercy.
1: Lord have mercy on me.

0: Yeah.
1: Now if I never get well no more.
0: Go ahead, sing, John. Well, I had been fine. Mm-hmm. If I don't get well no more.
1: Take
0: the
1: time.
0: Go ahead, sing, John. My hair been getting a little gray around the edge, but that don't mean I'm going down slow.
2: Wait, I got something for Johnny.

0: Bobby Rush.
1: Oh, hello, Bobby.
0: This is Johnny Taylor.
1: Thank you. Thank you.
0: That's him the red they had.
1: Thank you. Yeah, baby. Thank you so much.
0: I got you.
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0: Welcome back to the Radio Free Blues Show. This is your host, Larry Becker. We're going to listen to the last three cuts from the album Bobby Blue Bland Live on Beale Street, recorded at the New Daisy Theater before a live audience in Memphis, Tennessee. He's going to be doing a medley of Double Trouble and She's Putting Something in My Food, a song called Members Only, and another song called 24 Hours of the Day. And after that, we're going to turn our attention to a 1978 compilation by Alligator Records called Living Chicago Blues, Volume 1. This 1978 collection features the Jimmy Johnson Blues Band, Eddie Shaw and the Wolfgang, Left Hand Frank and his Blues Band, and Carrie Bell's Blues Harp Band. So let's start off with Bobby Blue Bland from his album Live on Beale Street, and then we'll jump over to Living Chicago Blues Volume 1, and we'll see how far we get.
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1: Thank you. 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
0: In 1985, on Malaco label, this is about the best I've got out to shoot with.

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1: How about it, ladies and gentlemen, the world's greatest blues singer, Mr. Bobby Blueland. Bobby Blueland. World's greatest blues singer, Mr. Bobby Blueland. Bobby Blueland. Bobby Blueland. Bobby Blueland.
2: Let's start off the Living Chicago Blues album, Volume 1, with the Jimmy Johnson Blues Band doing Feel Like Breaking Up Somebody's Home. It's got Jimmy Johnson guitar and vocals, Larry Burton on rhythm guitar, Carl Snyder on keyboards, Ike Anderson on bass, and Dino Alvarez on drums. Jimmy Johnson was born into a really musical family on November 25th, 1928 in Holly Springs, Mississippi. His roots are gospel music, and that's reflected in his blues. Here's Jimmy Johnson.

That was the Jimmy Johnson Blues Band doing Feel Like Breaking Up Somebody's Home. Let's go to the next artist on the Living Chicago Blues album, Volume 1, Eddie Shaw and the Wolf Gang. Eddie Shaw is doing saxophone and vocals. The great Hubert Sumlin, he's doing guitar. Johnny Big Moose Walker on keyboards. Lafayette Shorty Gilbert on bass. And Chico Chisholm on drums. They're going to be doing It's All Right, then Out of Bad Luck, and after that they're going to do Stoop Down Baby, and then Sitting on Top of the World. Eddie Shaw was born March 20th, 1937, in Springtown, Mississippi. He started off his career in jump blues bands in the early 50s, but in 1957 he ran into Muddy Waters while Waters was performing in Mississippi, and Waters invited Shaw to join his traveling band. And as a result, Shaw ended up in Chicago, Illinois, where he became part of Chicago's thriving blues community. Shaw performed with Waters, Howlin' Wolf, Magic Sam, and others. And here he is, Eddie Shaw, on vocals and saxophone, performing with his Wolf Gang.

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The monkey stuck his fang in the baboon's ice cream. Stoop down and let your daddy see. You got something on that woman, tell me. 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

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I'm sitting on top.

That was Eddie Shaw and the Wolfgang with Hubert Sumlin on guitar, Johnny Big Moose Walker on keyboards, Lafayette Shorty Gilbert on bass, and Chico Chisholm on drums. Next, we're going to listen to Left Hand Frank and his blues band, and they're going to do four songs for us also. Come Home, Darling, Blues Won't Let Me Be, One Room Country Shack, and Linda Lou. Left Hand Frank and his blues band consists of Frank Craig doing guitar and vocals, Dime Store Fred on harmonica, Pocket Watch Paul on rhythm guitar, Bob Stroger on bass, and Odie Payne, the great Odie Payne Jr., on drums. Let me just read you a brief entry from the Encyclopedia of the Blues, edited by Edward Camara and published in 2006 by the Rutledge Taylor and Francis Group. It's a short entry. Left Hand Frank, born Frank Craig, October 5th, 1935, in Greenville, Mississippi. Died January 14th, 1992, in Los Angeles, California. He was raised in Greenville, Mississippi. The left-handed guitarist learned the instrument as a boy and often played blues for tips on the streets in nearby Shelby. Craig moved to Chicago while in his teens and worked mainly as a sideman throughout the 1960s and 70s with many Chicago musicians, including Jimmy Rogers, Little Walter, Junior Wells, and Willie Cobbs. He recorded four songs as a leader for Alligator's Living Chicago Blues Series in 1978, which is what we're listening to, which showcases intricate and highly distinctive guitar playing. Here they are, Left Hand Frank and his blues band.

0: That was Left Hand Frank and his blues band, and I wish he had recorded more than he did. Next up is Carrie Bell's Blues Harp Band, and they're going to be playing four songs also, all off the album Living Chicago Blues Volume 1, issued by Alligator Records. They'll be doing Too Late, Laundromat Blues, One Day, and Woman in Trouble. Carrie Bell is doing harmonica and vocals. His son, Laurie Bell, he's on the guitar. Bob Reedy is playing the piano. Aaron Burton is on bass, and again, Odie Payne Jr. is on drums. Carrie Bell was born Carrie Bell Harrington on November 14, 1936, in Macon, Mississippi. And he's been described, at least early in his career, as a blending of Little Walter Jacobs and Big Walter Horton, which to me is just a huge compliment. And he certainly has his own unique style as well. He's recorded on Delmark, Blind Pig, Rooster Blues, and of course, on Alligator. His son, Laurie Bell, was born December 13, 1958 in Chicago, Illinois, and was a founding member of the group Son of Blues. He was certainly in a musical household, and as a child, he would listen to his father's blues bands rehearse in their home. He also recorded for Alligator, for Rooster Blues, and for JSP Records. Just a little bit about Odie Payne Jr. He was born August 27, 1926 in Chicago, Illinois, and was often the session drummer for people recording for Cobra Records and Chess Records. He started off his blues career with Tampa Red in 1949, and he recorded approximately 40 sides with Tampa Red. The number of people that Odie Payne recorded with was amazing, and I'll just name a few. Memphis Minnie, Memphis Slim, Elmore James, Little Walter, Chuck Berry, Willie Dixon, Muddy Waters, and others. The guy could play the drums. Here is Carrie Bell's blues band doing Too Late, Laundromat Blues, One Day, and Woman in Trouble.
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2: Today we are featuring Johannes Brahms. He is number 10 on my chronological list of classical music composers from Beethoven to Bernstein. In chronological order by birth, his predecessor would be Richard Wagner, and the next one in line is Camille Saint-Saëns. Now, Brahms was discovered by Robert Schumann when he was a very young man, and he was a teenager, I believe, when Schumann first started to promote him. He lived a long and productive life. He grew a huge beard and became somewhat of a curmudgeon as he got older, but his work is very distinctive, and one of his greatest works is the one that you'll hear this morning in full. It is the Violin Concerto, Opus 77, the typical three movements, Allegro, Adagio, and Allegro. Now, this concert was performed in Ames, Iowa on October 5th, 2019, and the violin soloist was an Ames native, Caleb Polashek, who is now a principal violinist, a tenured full professional in the Austin Symphony Orchestra, and he's still a young man. I think Caleb is in his 20s. And he came to Ames from Austin to perform in this concert. And it was not a sellout, but they sure did get a lot of people into this auditorium. Unfortunately, copyright restrictions do not allow me to present the concert, but I have an excellent recording of the same piece, and the orchestra is the New York Philharmonic Orchestra, conducted by Kurt Mazur. Here is the first movement, Allegro non troppo. It's by far the longest, 22 minutes, longer than the other two put together.

You heard movement one of the Brahms Violin Concerto, and that was the Allegro. Now we are ready for a slow movement, number two, the Adagio. And here we go with Adagio.

Second movement of the Brahms Violin Concerto. And I forgot to mention when I introduced this concerto that the violin soloist on this recording is Annie Sophie Mutter, and she is a well-known, internationally recognized violinist. Wonderful performer. Now we're ready for the third and final movement of the Brahms Violin Concerto, Allegro Grazioso.

And that concludes the violin concerto of Johannes Brahms, the only violin concerto he wrote, and it is considered one of the top four violin concertos of all time. Beethoven, Mendelssohn, and Schumann also had great violin concertos. There's a lot of wonderful violin concertos out there. I wanted you to hear this one because of my sentimental attachment to the Ames Symphony Orchestra called the Central Iowa Symphony, which performed it with Caleb Polashek on October 5th, 2019. Now, the remainder of today's program will also be Brahms. It will be short pieces, Brahms Hungarian Dances.

0: That concludes today's program of classical music composed by Johannes Brahms on my program, Classical Music from Beethoven to Bernstein. I am your host from Ames, Iowa, Roger Berger. Thank you so much for listening.
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0: Hi, this is Steve Summers. This week on the Oldies Time Machine, we'll listen to the B-side of Cool Shake by the Del Vikings. It wasn't as big of a hit, but even so, quite a few radio stations played it. The instrumental legend is by Duane Eddy. He covered the title song from a 1960 comedy film. It became a massive hit in the UK. The radio station survey song takes us to Washington, D.C., District of Columbia, and a song by Barry Darvell, which bubbled under the Hot 100 nationally, but yet reached the top of the charts, number one at WWDC, District of Columbia. And of course, Wyatt will be here with a Motown memory and the Elvis moment. And now, Wyatt and I will board the OTM transport and head to the launch pad.
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He's got his 1 foot in Vermont and 1 foot in New Hampshire and the rest of his body in Tennessee. He's Steve Summers with his big old box of records to play on the oldies time machine.

There she goes, Carrie Ann, The Hollies, being played August 21st, 1967 at WABC New York. And we're still in the summertime, and we played In the Summertime by Mongo Jerry, also being played this week at WABC in New York. Upper Valley, California, and Kahului, Hawaii, you're in orbit with the Oldies Time Machine. Our website is oldiestimemachine.com. Well, coming up, this famous singer died at his home in Kittery Point, Maine, in July 2011. And in his final years, he lived as a self-described hermit. Who was this famous singer? We'll tell you in a moment, but first, August 22nd, 1964, at WHYN Springfield, Mass., Bud Stone was on the air, and the number one song was by J. Frank Wilson and the Cavaliers.

Last Kiss from J. Frank Wilson and the Cavaliers. Well, I was very surprised to hear about the singer when he passed away in July 2011. He had retreated from the public eye and the standard music industry circus, detesting the club scene that he had to navigate during his early fame. He eventually settled into a quiet, secluded life in coastal Maine. In his final years, he lived as a self-described hermit. That's right, hermit. He was a famous recording artist. Who was it? Gene McDaniels, that's who. He died at his home in Kittery Point, Maine on July 29, 2011, and passed away at the age of 76 following a brief illness.

0: 100 pounds of clay from Gene McDaniels on the Oldies Time Machine. We've got Wyatt here to preview the Motown memory, which is coming up in just a few minutes here on the Oldies Time Machine. Wyatt?
1: This week on the Motown memory, we feature a song which was a direct follow-up to the Four Tops' previous hit, Reach Out, I'll Be There, and it features a similar musical arrangement.
2: Davey Bird, howdy. Steve Summers climbed to the bottom of a granite quarry in Vermont for this one.
0: Rare indeed. Terry Stafford, known for the song Suspicion, was on the charts August 22nd, 1964 at WHYN Springfield, Mass. With Follow the Rainbow.

0: yeah.
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2: 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I've got my ears locked on the Oldies Time Machine with Steve Summers.
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4: The Four Tops started their musical career as the Four Ames at a house party in Detroit in 1954. They changed the group's name to the Four Tops to avoid confusion with a popular group of the day, the Ames Brothers. A smooth lounge act, the Tops stuck to standards and ballads and recorded for at least four other record companies before Berry Gordy signed them to Motown in 1964. By 1966, they had at least six big hits with Motown when the main Motown production team of Holland Dozier Holland came up with this week's Motown Memory, which reached number 2 on the Soul chart, number 6 on the Billboard Hot 100, and number 6 in the UK. And that song is Standing in the Shadows of Love.

0: Steve Summers is exploring Lake Champlain in Vermont. He's searching for the lake monster known as Champ and a treasure of music at the bottom of the lake. It's a waterlogged melody on the oldies time machine.
1: I had to scuba dive to the bottom of Lake Champlain for this one. August 22nd, 1964. This one was being played in Hartford, Connecticut, Springfield, Mass., Philadelphia, and actually made the top 10 in Boise, Idaho. The Four Evers and Say I Love You.

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1: The original version of Volare done by Domenico Modugna. Well, coming up next half hour, we've got the doo-wopper, we've got the instrumental nugget, the radio station survey song, and Wyatt will be here with the Elvis moment, all coming your way right here. The Oldies Time Machine is heard on great community radio stations like WRFC, Rochester, New York, KIDE, Hoopa Valley, California, WTYM, Time 102.9, Zephyr Hills, Florida, KZ88, Kabul, Missouri, WPPM, Philadelphia, Pennsylvania, WHPW, Harpswell, Maine, KHOI, Story City, Ames, Iowa, KKRN, Round Mountain, California, and Wool FM, Bellows Falls, Vermont.
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0: Here's this week's doo-wopper on the Oldies Time Machine with Steve Summers.
1: The Del Vikings were a groundbreaking 1950s doo-wop group formed in 1955 at the Pittsburgh Air Force Base. They are celebrated as one of the first successfully racially integrated musical ensembles of the rock and roll era. This week's doo-wop song was written by the group's bass singer and founding member Clarence Quick and served as a high-energy B-side of their hit Cool Shake. This B-side, while not as popular as Cool Shake, was played by many radio stations and made the top 10 in Pittsburgh and Albany, New York. Time to get up and do a little dancing. Here's the Del Vikings and Jitterbug Mary. Jitterbug.

0: Steve Summers will scuba dive to the depths of Casco Bay in Maine to reveal a rare oldie. Well, then again, maybe he'd just seek out the shelves of the record stores in downtown Brunswick.
1: Yes, indeed. This one's so rare, we dove into Casco Bay in Maine for this one. August 21st, 1964, at WPOP Hartford, they were playing a song by the Sherrys, That Boy of Mine. It was a top 40 hit at WPOP, but it did not chart nationally.

0: The Instrumental Nugget is coming up in just a few minutes here on the Oldies Time Machine. But first, August 20th, 1965 at WMEX Boston and other radio stations as well. In August of 1965, the number one song was by Barry McGuire, Eve of Destruction. From our vintage interviews file, I spoke with Barry about that song.
1: Barry, you'll always be remembered as singing P.F. Sloan's Eve of Destruction. Why did you choose to record the song to begin with?
2: Well, the first time I heard the song, it really resonated, you know, within me as a statement of truth. Every line in the song came from a place of concern in my own awareness. And I thought, well, I really want to sing that song. And so we got in the studio, and it wasn't even on the list to be recorded, but the third song sounded like the first one, and the producer said, let's do something else. So I whipped out the words to Eve. I said, let's do this song. And he went, oh, okay. And he said, well, maybe we'll put it on the B side of a record or something. Well, it came out to be the biggest tune of the year, you know.
1: Was the sheet that you whipped out, was that written by P.F. Sloan himself? Did he give you the sheet?
2: It was right out of his notebook, handwritten. It was all wrinkly. And so I smoothed the wrinkles out of it and hung it on the music stand. And if you listen to the original track, there's a place where, you can't twist the truth. And the reason I went, is because I lost my place in the wrinkly paper. You sound so frustrated. I couldn't see the words. It was in the dark over in the corner of the studio.
1: And you didn't record it again. That was it. You let it go as is.
2: One take because we were out of time. There was a band in the hallway waiting to get into the studio, and I wanted to come back in and redo the whole vocal track. And that was on a Thursday. Well, Monday morning, the song was on the radio. I never got to go back in and ruin it by cleaning up the vocals.

0: instrumental nugget of the week on the Oldies Time Machine with Steve Summers.
1: Duane Eddy was an American guitarist who gained global fame in the late 1950s and early 1960s, known for making the electric guitar the star of instrumental hits, selling over 100 million records. This week's instrumental nugget holds true for Eddy's signature style, which features his heavily reverberating string guitar, a sound famously known as twang. This instrumental became a massive smash across the pond, peaking at number two on the British singles chart in January 1961, and enjoyed a strong top 20 run here in the States, reaching number eight. Peppy was a 1960 musical comedy film, and Eddy covered the title theme. Peppy by Duane Eddy is this week's instrumental nugget.

0: Emma Mazzola from Belleville, Ohio. And every week, my Poppy hosts the Elvis Moment right here on the Oldies Time Machine.
1: Hey, wait a minute, Emma. Let's let your Poppy give us a preview of that Elvis Moment that will be coming up shortly.
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3: Barry Darvell was born Barry Lee Perigoy in 1942. He was a pop and rockabilly singer from Alexandria, Virginia. He was of Greek origin, and after his family moved to Washington, D.C., he contacted Ted Petus, who owned Colt 45 Records and operated a cinema in the city of Washington. Darvell was known for his soulful vocal stylings in the late 50s and 60s. He is best known for a record he released in 1959. The song bubbled under the Hot 100 nationally, but since he was from the Washington, D.C. area, it's not surprising the song did much better in Washington and the greater Baltimore area. On December 20th, 1959, at WWDC, District of Columbia, the number one song was by Barry Darvell. How will it

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2: Ladies and gentlemen, Elvis has not left the building. Time for the Elvis moment on the Oldies Time Machine.
3: Written by Ray Winkler and John Hathcock, Welcome to My World was one of the songs Elvis Presley sang for a benefit concert in Honolulu in 1973. Presley made television and entertainment history with his Elvis Aloha from Hawaii concert as it was beamed live via satellite to various countries on a delayed basis to approximately 30 European countries, and it first aired in America in edited form about 10 weeks later. The concert was seen in over 40 countries by close to 1.5 billion people, a global rating smash. This was Elvis Presley at the pinnacle of his superstardom, giving one of the most outstanding concert performances of his career. By the way, the crowd noise around 40 seconds in is because Elvis is teasing one of the audience members with the scarf he is about to give away, and then engages her for a couple of seconds and a little tugging back and forth with it. To hear this song, we'll set the Wayback Time Machine to shortly after midnight on January 14, 1973, at the Honolulu International Center Arena, right here on the Oldies Time Machine.

0: Be sure to join Wyatt Cushing for the Elvis Moment each and every week here on the Oldies Time Machine. Well, summertime is traveling time, time to get in the car, but the price of gasoline has been way too high this year. I don't know how much it's been where you live. I suppose in Hawaii it's been $6, $7 a gallon. I don't know. Around here, around $3.50 a gallon. It fluctuates a bit, but it's been way too high. No matter where you live, it's been way too high. Hopefully prices will be coming down. I got to thinking about the service station and how they used to check the oil, pump the gasoline for you, check the air in the tires, and maybe you even give you a set of glasses. Yeah, a set of glasses.
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0: I see you're rushing off to Blakely's to get your free set of glasses. Well, we're out of time. August 20th, 1967, at WMEX Boston, Larry Justice, Mel Miller, and Charlie Tuda were on the air, and they were playing Sandy Posey. I Take It Back. See you next week, right here.
1: Here he comes now. I've got to tell him somehow. I could put it off till later, but it's best.

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5: Ring-a-ding-ding. Ain't that a kick in the Cat Beast?
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We're gonna have a cat piece party tonight. 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

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For healthy snacking, we have Brazil nuts, cashews, almonds, and D's nuts. 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When you think Bolanos, think Schoolanos. Oh my God.

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1: Summer is awful! 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
0: Hello, my loves. This is Angie. Welcome to another Cat Beast party. Thank you very much for tuning in. I am recording this on World Radio Day. So I'm going to actually start off by saying thank you to the radio stations that air the Cat Beast party. KUR at Kutztown University, Radio Free Nashville, Global Community Radio, WERU in Bangor, Maine, KURU in Silver City, New Mexico, KOPN in Columbia, Missouri, WHPW in Harpswell, Maine, WBTV in Burlington, Vermont, KXCJ in Cave Junction, Oregon, KACR in Alameda, California, and KZGM in Kabul, Missouri. Indeed. All right, on the 45, we're going to do songs with please in the title, and we'll backtrack. There was Steeler's Wheel was Stuck in the Middle with You and Personal Lies from the 2020 album. That's, I don't think it came out in 2020, but that's from a band called The Joe, which is Joe Keery from Stranger Things, and a pretty cool tune. Big Star from Number One Record and Radio City with Feel, and Junior's Farm, one of my favorite songs from Paul McCartney and Wings, and then the Cat Beast theme, as always. Okay, well, there is a new album out from Low Cut Connie, and it is called Living in the USA. They were just on Jimmy Kimmel the other, was Jimmy Kimmel? No, yeah. No, they were. Okay. So anyway, they were on one of the late night shows, and I think it was Jimmy Kimmel, and they did this song, which is very, very good, from Philadelphia, Pennsylvania, Low Cut Connie, with Can't Be Wrong on the Cat Beast Party.

One time I hired a monkey to take notes for me in class. I would just sit there with my mind a complete blank while the monkey scribbled on little pieces of paper. At the end of the week, the teacher said, "Class, I want you to write a paper using your notes." So I wrote a paper that said, "Hello, my name is Bingo. I like to climb on things. Can I have a banana? Eat cake." I got an F. When I told my mom about it, she said, "I told you never trust a monkey." The end.

Naughty little cat beast. Thank you, Dollar Tree, for that lovely, lovely sound effects thing for Halloween. It's Angie. This is the Cat Beast Party. Thank you for tuning in. And we will backtrack a little bit. There was New Darts from the Halloween Love Songs album with Apocalypse, the single, and the Double Axe from Man Trap from the Head Coat Tees album. And of course, Brack gave us the sage advice of never trust a monkey. Temples from the Hot Motion album with Monuments. And we also had Yet Again from Grizzly Bear. And the exotic ones, that is, from Nashville, Tennessee, and their Cat Beast Party theme. And there was the Temptations with Get Ready, and Monkey Time. Every time's Monkey Time if you believe in yourself, and it was Major Lance as well. All right, well, we will say hello to my buddies. So hi to Steph and Ryan in Donaldson, Tennessee, Colleen and Cray Cray in Smashville, Becca in Long Island City, Michelle in Murfreesboro, Daniel and Ellie in Madison, Chris and Sherry, Andy and Kelly, Steve, Mankey Boodle, Carl in the Future, and Coleman, Kate, Lauren, and Sturt, or Stubaca, at Buckets Bar and Grill, right here in lovely Myrtle Beach. And I do want to thank everybody who did wish me a happy birthday. It was a few days ago, and it's a bittersweet birthday because of our loss of our dear sweet Lydia cat. But a lot of friends and a lot of family made it a kick-butt day, especially my husband, because he actually made sure that my name was on the scoreboard of the baseball stadium that I work at. So there you go. Okay, so now we're going to do songs with please in the title. And I figured out the mystery of which came first, the Red Cross version of Pretty Please Me or the Dickies version of Pretty Please Thing. The answer is, it's the Quick. And this is Pretty Please from 1977 on the Cat Beast Party.

The Cat Beast Party, brought to you by Nub Armstrong, Hughes Chevrolet, and Monkey Farm. Don't be a sumbitch pile of monkey nuts. Come down and see old Nub. Get a slightly used Chevrolet or a seriously traumatized monkey. You know Nub, he'll tote the note.

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0: 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On the 45, we're going to smile a bit, and let's see what we're doing right now. We're going to backtrack, okay? There was my friend, Not Day, with Cat Beast Party Anthem, and then Situation from Yaz, and a song that I didn't know existed, or should I say a cover. I did not know that Strawberry Switchblade did a cover of Jolene, so that was very cool. And then Puddle's Pity Party with Stairway to Gilligan's Island, and the old Dash Riprock live standard of Stairway to Freebird, as done live. And then the Radio Free Cat Beast Party theme. And right now, yes, it is time for a Monkey Minute.

Here's your Monkey Minute. Proposed Knoxville ordinance on animal limits within the city could force women with 30 monkeys to move. The proposed ordinance could limit households to 4 dogs, cats, or monkeys, prompting a woman with 30 primates to consider moving if it passes. The Knoxville City Council considered the ordinance Tuesday at 6 p.m., where members approved it on first reading. The ordinance now has advanced to a second reading, but it is not official yet. Jamie Fuller said she currently cares for 30 monkeys at her North Knoxville home. Bet that smells good. Fuller told 10 News that caring for the animals is a full-time commitment and that she has invested heavily in their care, including enclosures and enrichment. According to Fuller, some of the monkeys came to her after previous owners could no longer care for them. She says she is USDA licensed and that her current license allows her to have up to 50 primates. If this happens, I have to move with them. I cannot rehome them. Their safety is my only concern. That's what Fuller said. That's what she said. Yeah, there you go. Hey, guess what? Guess what I'm saying now? There is a new Echo and the Bunnymen album coming out soon called Apples for Isaac. And here's the first single, The Light That Surrounds You, on the Cat Beast Party.

The Cat Beast Party, brought to you by Nub Armstrong, Hughes Chevrolet, and Monkey Farm. Don't be a sumbitch pile of monkey nuts. Come down and see old Nub. Get a slightly used Chevrolet or a seriously traumatized monkey. You know Nub, he'll tote the note.

0: Cat Beast, to hell with the rest.
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0: It's Angie, this is the tail end of another Cat Beast party, and I do want to give fuzzy greetings from BitBit to all of our cat buddies, Mozzie and JoJo in Long Island City, Boots and Tootie in Donaldson, Buddy, Morty, Felix, Joey, and Minnie in Lebanon, Moe, Citra, and Simcoe in Germansville, Sunny, Coco, and Paco, the Tabernacle Choir in Hokesson, Myrtle Beach Kitties, Kiki, Bubbles, Mr. Tony Biscuits, Lovey at PLT, Midnight in Caramel at the Back Again Bookstore, also the Strays, Robert, Susie, Nacho, Fluffy Butt, and Juice, and the little possum that's been coming around lately, who is oh so cute. All right, we're backtracking now. There was Don't Change from NXS from the Shabu Shaba album, Anthrax from Gang of Four, and Bauhaus with Dark Entries, spooky. You Won't, that's another new one from the Now album from Acapulco Lips, thank you. And of course, Nashville band Vista Blue with their Cat Beast Party theme. Cool stuff there. And now we're going to do songs with the word smile in the title. From the Mojo Box album, here's Southern Culture and the Skids with Smiley, Yeah, Yeah, Yeah. Have a wonderful week and have safe travels going back to school and all that fun stuff. Cheers.

Hey there, everybody. Welcome to this week's edition of the Wood Warblers Jazz Grass Radio Show. And friends, have I got a treat for you. Let me tell you. First off, my name is Brian Au. Secondly, it's been 21 years of Wood Warblers Jazz Grass. And third, it's been a while since I've played just recent releases all in one show. And I got one of those type of shows for you this week. Starting right there with The Onlys. That's a tune called Hook and Line from their 2025 release, You Climb the Mountain. Sammy Brahman on the fiddle, Riley Calcagno on the banjo, Leo Shannon on the fiddle, Nkosi Fields on the bass, and Vivian Leva playing the guitar. And I always get fired up when I get to do a recent releases show, because I tell you, I spent a lot of time going through the mail here at Wood Warblers Jazz Grass, sifting through the incoming music to see what's worthy of such a show as this, that being 2 hours of the best bluegrass, the best jazz, and the best connective tissue of the sonic continuum that I can possibly find for you on a given week. And so it's always a pleasure to find out that both bluegrass and jazz, and then in triplicate, the jazzgrass middle portion there between, are in a constant state of evolution. You know, things are still happening, still evolving. New artists are coming out. Old artists are releasing new stuff, and the sound progresses. So before I get too caught up in all of my various adjectives and descriptors for recent releases, volume 42, let's get going right here with the songs from the Road Band. This is just a single of theirs from 2025. And I got to tell you, for this recent releases, I'm getting myself

purged of all of the 2025 releases that are worthy of Wood Warblers Jazzgrass, were queued up for this show, and have been delayed in their delivery until this exact week, whether it's in 2026 or whenever you get around to this in syndication out there in the world beyond the People's Republic of Vermont. I love you all. This one's called The Road Back to You.

In 2025, an album was released called Red Camel Collective. That is also the name of the band In Spite of Me, sung by Heather Barry Mabe, also playing guitar. Tony Mabe on the banjo. Perhaps they pronounce it as maybe. I'm not sure. Kurt Love on the bass. Jonathan Dillon on the mandolin. This is What Warblers Jazz Grass. I've got for you recent releases, volume 42, and I am mopping up the year 2025 with this show, even though it is not currently that year on the calendar. But before it gets any later, I better get these out of the way. These songs that have been sort of swimming around asking, hey, can we get played on your program? Can we get played on What Warblers Jazz Grass for all your listeners, or however many of your listeners get to tune in for it? Son of Perdition was before that, from Jeremy Garrett, who plays the fiddle and sings, is a member of the infamous String Dusters and has a number of his own albums as well, including Storm Mountain, which was released in 2025 and had Ryan Cavanaugh on the banjo, Chris Luquette on the guitar, Lindsay Liu singing a couple of tracks, Luke Beulah and Casey Drayson, depending on the track, playing the fiddle, and Travis Anderson on the bass. The Ever Lovin' Need to Know is before that, from Eli West. He released an album called Shape of a Sway in 2025 and played guitar and sang that one for you. And then I started that with The Road Back to You, a single from Songs from the Road Band, consisting of Mark Schimmick singing lead and playing mandolin, Sam Wharton on the guitar, James Schlender on the fiddle, Gabe Epstein on banjo, and Charles Humphrey III on the bass. From 2025, as I was saying, and continuing, here's Shelby Means. She plays the bass. Her name might sound familiar from bands such as Della May and Golden Highway. That would be Molly Tuttle's band previously. From Shelby Means' self-titled 2025 release, this is called Suitcase Blues.

You're gonna reap just what you sow.

That's Cole Quest and the City Pickers with I Ain't from their 2025 album Homegrown. Sounds like it would go on a Where It's At edition very, very well. Cole Quest played Resonator and other guitars. Christian Apuzzo on the acoustic guitar. Mike Mulholland on the banjo. Craig Aiken on the bass. Jack Devereaux on fiddle. Wyndham Baird on any keyboard that might have been present. Conrad Meissner on the drums, and Matthias Verardino on harmonica. And I'm Brian Oust on the radio dial for you with Wood Warblers Jazzgrass. Recent releases, number 42, showcasing whatever's left from 2025 that I have not covered. Too Little Too Late before that from the Hen House Prowlers off their 2025 release, Unravel. Ben Wright on the banjo, John Goldfine on the bass, Chris Dollar on guitar, and Jake Howard on the mandolin. And then, please, Mr. Postman, could you just possibly bring anything that is mailed to me within like a week at this point in the history of the Postal Service? That is what I personally would like to know. But Special Consensus had an album in 2025 called Been All Around This World, where Please, Mr. Postman appears. Craig Cahill on the banjo, Greg Blake on guitar, Brian McCarthy on the mandolin, Dan Eubanks on the bass, and it features Rick Ferris as well. And I started that with Suitcase Blues from Shelby Means off her 2025 self-titled release, featuring Brian Sutton on guitar, Ron Block on the banjo, Jerry Douglas on the dobro, Sam Bush on the mandolin, Bronwyn Keith Hines on the fiddle. Only the best session players for Shelby Means on bass and vocals right there. And it hasn't really been a strictly bluegrass first portion of the show, but, you know, that's why it is called Wood Warblers Jazzgrass, after all. And so in that general vein of ideas, this here is Larry Keel and John Stickley together. In 2025, they released an eponymous album from which I've got Pioneers.

That, you may have guessed, was Molly Tuttle with Golden State of Mind. And there's just this like hint of a banjo there, played by Ketch Secor. He also played fiddle. And as I understand it, they're a thing, right? So Byron House played the acoustic bass and Jay Bellerose on the drums. And the album was So Long, Little Miss Sunshine, which it almost feels like it was too long ago that this was released to still be recent. And yet here we are from 2025, this So Long, Little Miss Sunshine and Golden State of Mind is on Wood Warblers Jazz Grass. Recent release is number 42. I mean, I had a lot of other shows to do. What can I say? I had the whole travel log thing. That was like 11 weeks and this and that. And the seasons went by. And well, here we are. How's it going out there? I'm Brian Oust, your host for this. Run Buddy was before that from the Valley Flower off their 2025 self-titled release. Rose Lichtenfels sang it. Scott Stiegel on the banjo, Jonah Calvo on the fiddle, Cameron Owens on mandolin, Phil Brush on the bass, and Nicholas Hamburg on the pedal steel. These guys are from Austin, Texas. I had Chicken Wire Empire before that off their 2025 album, Growing Pains, with a song called Anno Me. And if I'm not mistaken, let's see here. If I'm not mistaken, okay, I got it on the other machine, so I had to look across the room and away from the microphone. According to the current state of the interwebs, however that might be rendered, anomie, as in A-N-O-M-I-E, is a sociological concept meaning a condition of normlessness or the breakdown of social and ethical rules that guide human behavior. So another Where It's At type song here on Wood Warblers Jazz Grass. Recent release is 42. And I started that with Pioneers, sung and played on the guitar by Larry Keel, accompanied on the guitar by John Stickley from their 2025 self-titled release. And this next artist has been releasing one fantastic record after another. I think it goes a little under the radar in the Northeast, where Wood Warblers Jazz Grass is firmly ensconced, you know, out of the People's Republic of Vermont and all. So I'm going to play something from Mean Mary's 2025 release, Revenge. Because if you haven't heard this, this is the title track. I think you might like it.

That's called Room Bop Swing, and it is Chano Dominguez playing the piano with Ethan Margolis playing guitar. From their album The Blues Around Us, released in 2025, Carlos Enriquez on the bass and Obed Calvert playing the drums. Welcome, y'all, to the jazz portion of this Woodworlders Jazz Grass recent releases, number 42. I'm Brian Oust. Dig, like in Can You? But the song itself is just three letters, Dig, from Max Leek off his 2025 album Threads. He played the piano and the organ, did Max Leek. Mark Strickland on the guitar, Eric DeFade on the saxophone, and Thomas Wendt on the drums. And then Down in the Holler before that, to close out the Central Jazz Grass portion of things with Fireside Collective from their 2025 album, The Seven. Michael Tillis on the drums, Jesse Aquinta on the mandolin and singing, Joe Cicero on the guitar, Tommy Mayer on the resonator guitar, and Carson White playing bass. Started that with Mary James, who played banjo and sang and played a bunch of other instruments, quite likely, along with Frank James on 12-string guitar and Nick Buda on the drums, with the title track from Mean Mary's 2025 album, Revenge. You heard right. That's Mean Mary. She is from the Deep South, and she seriously kicks it. I got Willie Morris up next from his 2025 album, Unbound Inner. Willie Morris on the soprano saxophone, that is, with Into Somewhere. That's a great way to fade into the next set, I think.

That one's called Alter Ego, because presumably either everybody's got one or would like to have one. From drummer Carl Allen off of his 2025 album Tippin', with Christian McBride playing the bass, Chris Potter on the tenor saxophone, and John Lee playing piano and keyboards. Here on Wood Warblers Jazz Grass, recent releases number 42. Soul Surge was before that from an outfit known as Blue Moods from their 2025 album Force and Grace. Boris Kozlov on the bass, Vinny Spiraza on the drums, John Davis on the piano. And before that, to start the set, Into Somewhere, featuring Willie Morris on the soprano saxophone, who released an album called Unbound Inner back in 2025. Remember 2025? I'm trying to. I think I got it. I almost have it back in my brain. Boris Kozlov on the bass, Rudy Royston on the drums, John Davis on the piano, and Ben Galecki on the vibraphone. They're accompanying Willie Morris, who, as I said, played soprano saxophone on Unbound Inner, and the jazz set continues. I'm Brian Ouse, by the way, in case you forgot or didn't hear it before, or maybe were wondering. This is Greg Abate, and if I'm not mistaken, he plays the alto saxophone. In 2025, released Positive Energy, and one of the things I like to do during the recent releases shows is play you the title track from various albums, just to sort of emphasize them a little bit. Hopefully, maybe they stick in there somewhere and you'll find your way to those songs on your own. Again, this is Greg Abate, who plays alto saxophone, and Positive Energy, another Where It's At kind of a song, if you think about it.

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Ladies and gentlemen, you are tuned in to Back Down the Bayou, Louisiana and roots music and whatever else we can throw into the gumbo pot to musically entertain you. I'm Bill Boland, sitting in with you as your sound system selector and getting us started into this hour of the show. A couple from ZZ Top off their Fandango album. We'll be remembering their drummer Frank Beard, who recently got his hat and caught bus for his last tour. ZZ Top doing Thunderbird and Jailhouse Rock from Fandango. We're going to keep things rocking. This is Boozoo Chavis from the Trail Ride with Boozoo Chavis record, Leona Had a Party.

0: 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This is Baton Rouge Community Radio. Getting things cleaned up here on Back Down the Bayou with Betty Wright. That was Cleanup Woman from the Top of the Stacks compilation. Before Betty, we had local band Polecat Funk doing one of their singles, Crazy Love. Before Polecat Funk, we had Bonsoir Catan, their latest single. It's called Levy from the Bon V record. And we started the set off with Buzu Chavis, the Lake Charles Atomic Bomb. Leona Had a Party. We're going to keep the party rolling with Rusty Matoya and Zydeco Crush from the Live Coming in Hot in Lake Charles record. This is Headscarf.
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This is Baton Rouge Community Radio, originating from the banana plantation somewhere in mid-city Baton Rouge. This is Back Down the Bayou. I'm Bill sitting in with you, and that was the Rolling Stones, a single from their Foreign Tongues record, Jealous Lover, bringing you the best and hot music right here on Back Down the Bayou. Before the Rolling Stones, we had Rusty Matoya and Zydeco Crush. They were doing Headscarf from the Coming In Hot Live in Lake Charles record. We're back into it. This is the king of the Zydeco, Clifton Chenier, in his Red Hot Louisiana Band live at Tipitina's with C.J. Chenier on alto sax and Sonny Landreth on guitar. Clifton and band doing 3 O'Clock Blues.

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This is Baton Rouge Community Radio. All right, wrapping up the last set here on this hour, back down the bayou. We had ZZ Top once again taking the stage from the La Futura record, Have a Little Mercy. Before ZZ Top, we had Yvette Landry and the Jukes doing Slow Down from Jazz Fest Live 2025. Before Yvette, we had Corey Ledette, Zydeco, and Black Magic doing I Just Want to Be Your Lovin' Man from their Live in Alaska record. Boma Bango from their new record, En Va Voix. Basingo Na Capital. Before Boma Bango, we started the set with Clifton Shania and his Red Hot Louisiana Band live at Tipitina's in 1980. They were doing 3 o'clock blues. To get us on up near towards the top of the hour, we're going to go back out to Jazz Fest in 2024 with Bombino out of Niger. Bombino doing Jaguar.

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1: Originating from the banana plantation somewhere in mid-city Baton Rouge, 3 miles east of the Mississippi River, this is Back Down the Bayou. 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I'm Bill, sitting in with you. Thank you all very much for tuning in. To get us started into this hour, we're still paying tribute to Frank Beard of ZZ Top. 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

Louisiana's as hot as I say. There's a few things that make it worthwhile, like swimming in a river, fishing in a lake.

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1: Back down the bayou, I'm Bill sitting in with you, and yes, it is way too hot. From Shotgun LeBeau and the Livestock Show, and tag that on a little bit if I only had some pot. Before Shotgun LeBeau, we had Michael Juan Nunez, Blues de Tac Tac from the Potter's Field release. We started off the set with a couple of tracks from ZZ Top. Heard It on the X from Fandango, and we followed that up with all-time classic hit Cheap Sunglasses from DeGuayo. This is The Radiators, Deep in the Night.

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1: Back down the bayou, Louisiana, and roots music and whatever else can be thrown into the gumbo pot, and it'll all sound real good to you. I'm Bill sitting in with you, and that was Cedric Watson from En Francais covering the Beatles' tune Revolution. Before that, we had the Radiators doing Deep in the Night from the Work Done on Premises record. Get us started into this next set. We're going over to Texas. Stevie Ray Vaughan and Double Trouble from the Texas Flood record. This is Dirty Pool.

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1: Yeah, man, winding up the set here on Back Down the Bayou. We had ZZ Top, My Head's in Mississippi. Before the Tops, we had Asleep at the Wheel out on Route 66. The fabulous Thunderbirds did You Humbuggin' Me. Jimmy Vaughn, Johnny Nicholas, and Steve Riley teamed up to do Clifton Chenier tune, My Soul, from the tribute to the King of Zydeco record. Stevie Ray Vaughan and Double Trouble started off the set. Dirty Pool from Texas Flood.

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Come on now, I feel you, baby, but nah.

Yeah, wrapping up the last set here on this hour, Back Down the Bayou. Yeah, Junior Wells and Buddy Guy doing You Don't Love Me from the Hoodoo Man Blues. Yes, Peachheads, that's where the Allman Brothers Band got that tune. Junior Wells. Before Junior, we had Bob Dylan doing Thunder on the Mountain from Modern Times. Because it's been a little bit stormy, actually, for once. A little bit of rain here during the recording of this show. I'm Bill. It's been a pleasure sitting in with you. Thank you all very much, ladies and gentlemen, for tuning in. Be sure and tell all your family, friends, and neighbors to tune in to Back Down the Bayou.

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1: Prague is alive and well in the 21st century.

We open this episode of Prague is Alive with a song from the Japanese post-rock band Mono from their beautiful album Hymn to the Immortal Wind from the year 2000. We just heard Silent Flight, Sleeping Dawn. And it's an appropriate opener for this episode for the fact that I have been on a little bit of a post-rock, math-rock kick lately. And it's kind of important to reveal the development. And the 90s saw bands like Bark Psychosis, Stereolab, Tortoise, Godspeed You Black Emperor, and a few others pop up. But the 90s really saw the flourishing of this new, exciting micro genre of progressive rock music. We're going to hear sets and double shots when we can. This next one comes from Don Caballero from their American Don album from 2000. Enjoy.

one of the great post-rock songs of all time, an earworm if I ever heard one, all based on a little arpeggio, major seventh chord, copying Harold Budd from late 70s, early 80s. And it's from Sigur Rós from their 2002 album, Parentheses, in which every song is called Untitled 1 through 9, but they each have a parenthetical title afterwards. That was Samskaiti, and now we're going to hear 11 minutes and 45 seconds of Poplagiad from Sigur Rós. Enjoy.

Here's a double shot from Bark Psychosis' second and only other album, codenamed Dust Sucker, from 2003.

0: The band you're just listening to is called Explosions in the Sky. They emerged in the '90s. Their album, The Earth is Not a Cold, Dead Place, is highly acclaimed. It came out in 2003, and I selected the song The Only Moment We Were Alone from that album. Before that, we heard The Double Shot from Bark Psychosis's 2003 masterpiece, code name Dust Sucker. We heard Lazarus, the opening song of my version of that album, followed by 400 Winters, a very contrasting song because of the beautiful vocals, female and male. And before that, we heard The Double Shot from Sigur Rós's Parentheses album from 2002, which included entitled number 3, Samskiety, and untitled number 8, Paplagio. And then, of course, we opened the show with Don Caballero and Mono. I hope you'll stick around for the second hour of Prague is Alive. We got 8 more songs, double shots each from 4 great bands and their great albums, including God is an Astronaut, Clint Mansell, and Magyar Posse.
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0: In 2004, the British drum-based Zolban Guapo did an album called Five Sons, which has a lot of very post-rock type music on it. Here is the ultimate song on the album, Five Sons, Topan. Enjoy.

from their 2005 masterpiece, All Is Violent, All Is Bright. This is a double shot from God Is an Astronaut. Enjoy.

That song was called Suicide by Star. Interesting. And it's from the same album as the previous song, which is from the Irish post-rock band God is an Astronaut. The album coming out in 2005 entitled All is Violent, All is Bright. And that opening song there was Fireflies and Empty Sky. Okay, here's another double shot from yet another great post-rock album from the Icelandic band Sigur Rós from 2005. They came out with an album called Takk, from which we're going to hear Milano and Svo Hjort. Enjoy.

Gotta stop there, or we can get blissed out forever with Sigur Rós. From the album Talk from 2005, we heard Svo Schlut, preceded by Milano, all 10 minutes and 27 seconds of it. In 2006, an extraordinary film came out called The Fountain, one of the most visually stunning albums of the '90s, maybe of the 21st century. From its original soundtrack, we're going to hear two songs that Clint Mansell composed and performed. We're going to hear The Last Man and

Post-rock music can make quite an impactful soundtrack music, as proved there by Clint Mansell and his soundtrack for the movie The Fountain from 2006. We just heard Death is the Road to Awe, preceded by The Last Man. Okay, one more double shot from another stellar album from 2006, Random Avenger. The name of the album, Magyar Posse, is the band. Enjoy this different kind of post-rock.

0: Sudden Death from Magyar Posse's 2006 masterpiece, Random Avenger. And that was preceded by Whirlpool of Terror and Tension from the same album. Great stuff. Well, I hope you've enjoyed this introduction to post-rock music of the first half of the noughties, the 2000s, 2000 to 2006, actually. I've enjoyed it. Great stuff, great music, and I hope you'll come back in the future for more. In the meantime, have a great week. Be kind to your loved ones and yourselves, and let's do our best to make this world a better place. Prague is Alive is produced in the studios at Mead Public Library in Sheboygan, Wisconsin. More information on the web at meadpl.org.
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3: Hello and welcome to Earth Riot Radio. I'm Reverend Billy, and this is the Church of Stop Shopping in New York. I'm so glad to be talking with you today, but I do know that many of you and I myself, we have lots of reasons to be down, bummed out, because there are wars all around this earth. 60 major armed conflicts that we know of right now. More than that, divorces, abandonment, division, hatred, fear. And the big one in the Mideast, the one that we have to look at every day here in the United States, we see it on our screens. Put those screens down. But when we look and we see families burning alive and our tax money guiding those bombs and the big consumer companies, the Metas and the Amazons and the Nvidias and the Googles and the Microsofts, if there was ever any more proof needed that consumer society, our buying things, is powering the violence, we've got that proof now. So don't be bummed out. Now remember that space and time, all the objects and dreams and things we see around us, everything in the foreground, the screens, even the wars, it's all inside of a conscious universe. We call it the Earth in the Church of Stop Shopping. The Earth is with us, and the Earth is love. And that love can guide us. And if we ask the forest to be with us, if we ask the alpine meadow and the coral reef to be with us, if we go and be with life, oh, there's so much power there. There's so much guidance. There's so much love. And there is power. And we haven't hooked into that yet. Not enough. We still have old-fashioned ideas of defending the earth. There's a way to be with the earth, be of the earth. That is much more powerful. So we do have something to celebrate. Somebody give me an earth-alleluia. Please, shout it out now. If you're in a bowling alley, if you're walking down the street, shout earth-alleluia.

I love my family very much. My family is my strength. My family is my peace. My family is my motivation. My family is my safe place. Do you know why? Because when the world becomes difficult, my family becomes my shelter. And that's a blessing money can never buy.

So not only my conscience is within me, but it's also outside of me. And all of a sudden I realize I am that. So I am the observer and the observed simultaneously. But I retain my point of view. I retain my identity. I was still the same kid, or 5 years old or 3 years old kid that I was then, and so and that I am now. And so that identity, the only thing of me that remained was that point of view. And then I realized, oh my God, this stuff is the stuff of which everything is made. Everything comes from this stuff. And my body was hard, it was vibrating, you know, like the cells of my body were resonating with this thing. The emotion, the feelings was love, joy, and peace. Because this stuff felt like, that's me, I'm at home, this is me. So I'm finally home, this is the, you know, this is home. But so it was all mixed up, so you cannot separate this stuff, you know, love, joy, and peace. And then the mind was aligned, saying, this is the stuff of everything is made. So I'm everything, but also the observer of everything. So I'm a point of view of one with which one knows itself. And now is the centerpiece of this new theory of consciousness that we may talk later about.

0: I'm about to explain the quantum field to you, and it's a really complicated topic, but I'm going to explain it to basically a five-year-old so that everyone will understand it after this. What you need to know is that it is not like this dimension, 3D. There is no space and there is no time. So in this dimension, there's time and space, meaning time is the distance between space. So if I'm going to walk from here to my table over there, that is going to take me a certain amount of time because I am moving through space and that takes time. The quantum field, it's not a place you physically go, it's a place that you go to in your mind. It's another dimension. The best way I can describe it is like, think of like just trying to describe an emotion. You're like, it's not a place, it's like a state of consciousness. The quantum field is similar to that. That's the best way I can describe it. It's like somewhere you can access through your mind. In this quantum field, there is no space and there's no time. If there's no space and there's no time, then all you have is awareness. You go there with your brain and you're aware of it.
1: One love, one heart, let's get together and feel all right. Hear the children crying, hear the children cry. Oh, send praise to the Lord and I will feel all right. Let's get together.
2: Every cell of my body is connected to the whole through these quantum fields, because a cell is a quantum classical thing. It's not a classical thing. It has been studied as biochemistry by biologists. It's an informational system of a kind that we have still to understand the foundation. It's quantum and classical. Quantum and classical, nobody understands how life works. It goes way beyond what we understand. We think it's a mechanism. And that's because those cells remain connected with the fields, because they're made of particles. And quantum physics is telling us that particles are not objects. Particles are states of the field.
0: There is no space.
3: I love my family very much. My family is my strength. My family is my peace. My family is my motivation. My family is my safe place. Do you know why?
2: They cannot be taken away from the fields. They are not separable from the fields. They are like a wave of the sea cannot be taken out of the sea.
4: Hello, welcome to News from the Natural World. I'm Savitri D. In March, the world passed a major energy milestone, adding its third terawatt of solar power. It took nearly seven decades after the invention of the silicon solar cell in 1954 for the world to install just one terawatt of solar capacity, conceivably enough to power the entire United States. After passing that milestone in 2022, the world added its second terawatt in 2024 and its third in 2026. Installations are expected to continue apace, with the world hitting 9 terawatts of solar power by 2036. Analysts project that by that date, poor countries will have installed more solar power than rich countries, excluding China. Appalachia's black lung rates are at their highest level in nearly 50 years. Rates now are as bad as they were in the 1970s, with thousands of miners sick and dying. More than 1,700 coal miners died from black lung from 2020 through 2023. The new findings should stagger and shock anyone who has compassion for hardworking people, said Celeste Monforton, workplace safety academic and advocate. This is the consequence of their work and the consequence of us wanting cheap electricity, she said. The just-published National Institute of Health and Safety study reinforces prior observations that disease prevalence continues to increase despite modern dust control regulations. As coal seams are depleted, miners are exposed to more and more silica dust, which is 20 times more toxic than coal dust. Just over half of England has been declared to be in drought after record low rainfall and exceptionally high temperatures. July was set to be the driest July on record, with just 7% of expected rainfall nationwide, and some parts of southern England seeing just 1% of expected rainfall. The UK is also currently experiencing its fourth widespread heat wave of 2026. The German energy company RWE has reached a $1.22 billion deal with the U.S. government to relinquish its offshore wind leases and instead redirect funds toward fossil fuel investments. The agreement marks the fifth deal the Trump administration has struck with energy companies, offering payouts in exchange for abandoning renewable energy projects and redirecting investment toward fossil fuels. This latest deal takes it to almost $4 billion of taxpayer money spent on killing offshore wind projects. The Trump administration has also spent up to $1.1 billion boosting coal production. At the same time, the federal government is seeking to slash public input periods for fossil fuel drilling on federal lands, while shifting more of the financial risks of cleanup to taxpayers. Around a quarter of the U.S. food supply is grown in California's Central Valley. Most of its crops, like rice, fruit trees, and nut trees, are water-intensive and require extensive groundwater pumping during droughts. Over time, heavy water extraction has contributed to changes in the aquifer systems under the San Joaquin and Sacramento valleys. Although some of these changes can be reversed, a new study published in the Proceedings of the National Academy of Sciences indicates that large parts of the Sacramento Valley may have undergone irreversible ground compaction during recent droughts, leading to a permanent loss of groundwater storage. People in communities thousands of miles apart have described the same strange experience after eating a mysterious mushroom. Vivid visions of tiny humans moving through and interacting with the physical world around them. Known as Lilliputian hallucinations, the phenomenon has long been thought to stem from cultural influences rather than biology. But a new study using DNA sequencing confirms that a single mushroom species, Lanmoa asiatica, is responsible for these hallucinations in southwest China and the northern Philippines. Scientists also discovered that the mushroom contains none of the psychoactive compounds known to science, including psilocybin. Instead, the findings point to an entirely new hallucinogenic compound. People almost always report seeing dozens or hundreds of little people in incredible detail. About 90% of people describe them as small elves or clowns or other fairy-like figures dressed in colorful clothes. Interestingly, these little people interact with the physical world using the laws of physics that govern humans. They're not walking through walls or flying. They're falling off the edge of tables and walking around objects. One person said that while they were eating soup, the little people were jumping off their spoon into the bowl and swimming around. And as they scooped a bite, the little people remained in their mouth. Researchers from the University of Oxford and collaborators around the world have compiled the first comprehensive review of friendly interactions between non-human primates and other species. The study reveals that monkeys and apes frequently play, groom, hold, carry, and even adopt individuals from other species. Among the remarkable examples are stump-tailed macaques grooming domestic dogs in Thailand, tufted gray langurs gently stroking giant squirrels in Sri Lanka, young black and white snub-nosed monkeys playing with domestic pigs in China, and ring-tailed lemurs grooming bamboo lemurs in Madagascar. In Brazil in 2006, wild capuchin monkeys adopted an infant marmoset and cared for it over many months. The study also found that primates most often form social relationships with closely related species, although many interactions also involved more distantly related animals, including dogs, birds, squirrels, and reptiles. Most interactions were initiated by the primates themselves. Researchers in the Gulf of California have documented a dramatic orca behavior never described before. In two separate encounters, one orca gripped a dead sunfish by the fin, while another charged into it at high speed, blasting the carcass into thousands of tiny pieces. Scientists think this may help younger orcas feed more easily, or it could also just be for fun, as orcas are known for playing with their food. Sunfish can exceed 3 meters in length and weigh as much as 2,000 kilos. Although they travel through different levels of the ocean, they often rise to the surface to rest, regulate their body temperature, or have parasites removed. That behavior leaves them exposed to predators. In the Gulf of California, sunfish are among the animals most frequently hunted and eaten by orcas. Orcas are among the ocean's most intelligent and formidable predators. They have been seen targeting many kinds of animals, including whales larger than themselves, and even humans in boats. And they rely on a remarkable range of coordinated hunting methods. Taiwan's steep, remote mountains have sheltered extraordinary forests containing hundreds of giant Taiwania firs. After years of difficult expeditions, LIDAR mapping, and citizen science detective work, researchers have discovered the tallest tree known in East Asia. It is 276 feet tall. They also found dense temples of giants where dozens of enormous trees grow together. The indigenous Rukai people have a poetic name for these immense firs, the tree that hits the moon. A group known as the Taiwan Tree Seekers has worked to find, measure, and document these extraordinary trees. The team brings together professional tree climbers, ecologists, geologists, and remote sensing specialists. About 60% of Taiwan is still covered by forest, with an estimated 950 million trees growing across the island. Industrial logging from 1912 to 1991 removed much of the original primary forest, but the steepest and most inaccessible terrain acted as a natural barrier, protecting important areas of old-growth forest that logging crews could not easily reach. These ancient forests in Taiwan rank among the world's most carbon-rich ecosystems. Nepal announced this week that its wild tiger population has surpassed 400 individuals. In 2009, just 121 tigers remained in Nepal. By 2022, that number had nearly tripled to 355, and this week's milestone news of over 400 tigers marks one of the most significant recoveries of any endangered species in the world. And now, the sounds of extinction. The desert rain frog is found in Namibia and South Africa. Its natural habitat is the narrow strip of sandy shore between the sea and the sand dunes. This habitat is characterized by loose sand, dense fog, and continuous strong winds, with approximately 2.5 inches of annual precipitation and no surface water. The desert rain frog is nocturnal. It is a plump species with bulging eyes, a short snout, short limbs, spade-like feet, and webbed toes. On the underside, it has a translucent area of skin through which its internal organs can be seen. Unlike most other species of frogs, it develops directly from the egg into an adult without passing through the tadpole stage. Diamond mining, energy infrastructure, and industrial developments, including a green hydrogen project, are expected to negatively impact the desert rain frog's range. Suspected demand for the desert rain frog in the pet trade has also increased following a viral video of the species calling in distress. Climate change and associated heat stress and aridification are possible further strains on this species. Estimates in 2011 suggested that there are fewer than 10,000 individual desert rain frogs. And hear the sound of the desert rain frog.

Oh, hello. It's the Reverend, and I'm outside and recording this. I'm in a beautiful forest. And I want to talk to you about the natural world, the power of this life we're walking through. It's not thought of as being political per se. It's thought of as being beautiful and recreational. And this is a big public park in Brooklyn, New York, called Prospect Park. It's called the green space. Well, it is in fact conscious. It is a lot stranger and bigger and more powerful than our usual habitual response to the natural world. So let's understand. Here, let me do this. Let me just talk to you like in the simplest possible way. Say

0: We've heard a lot of seagulls and kookaburras and common loons, and we've had a wonderful array of life sounds today from our editor, Jason Candler, and a lot of news about the Earth from Savitri's News of the Natural World. But there is the natural world in the music of John and Alice Coltrane, and there's love in the messaging of a person, a bold politician, a kind of prophet, Nelson Mandela. And that great thing that we float inside of, that goes farther than we can imagine into the distance, that thing that we float in is intelligent, is conscious, has a purpose, drives life, evolves life, is in us. Indeed, you know, you and I are part of it. We have a point of view in it. And right now we're being killed by murderers. You can't underestimate, you don't want to underestimate the danger of the current right-wing assault on the idea of having a neighborhood, the idea of sharing things. Everything is called communistic, and they would want to privatize Prospect Park. And I feel safe here. There are not any surveillance devices that I can see, no drones floating around here in the trees. I feel safe here on this path by the Quaker Cemetery. But they would want to monetize this place, and they would say that they've been attacking the parks in New York for many years, attacking the budgets, firing people, and making the place less and less serviced and tended to by people who really love the earth. So that's happening everywhere. That's happening everywhere. We're running around inside the AI servers inside the data center. There's 600 data centers in the state of Virginia already. And the bombs are falling in the Mideast on families and burning children alive. And they're the same thing. AI and the bombs come from the same companies. It's Amazon, NVIDIA, Microsoft, it's Google, it's these same companies. Anybody that argues that consumerism is not intimately tied to the violence of a militarized society is just not being realistic. The Earth is emergent as an accelerating action agent for our activism, and that is going to revolutionize our protest. If we do feel trapped inside a data center, we feel like the bombs are falling on the innocent. That's the way it is right now. But this consciousness that we float in, this consciousness has a purpose. It's not just abstract. It has a thought process. It is right now increasing the fires and the superstorms, and right now climate change is engulfing us. But there's more to it, to the natural world, than our ideas of tragedy. We are now in this Stop Shopping church here in New York. We're starting to look at the earth in a new way, to appeal to it, to pray to it, to dance with it, sing with it. And we hope that you join us. Earthalleluia. Earthalleluia. Somebody give me an Earthalleluia now.
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0: This is the second half of a one-hour talk by the great storyteller, folk musician, organizer, and activist, Utah Phillips. You heard in part one the story of his childhood and his time in Korea. When he returned from the war, he made friends with Eamon Hennessy at the Joe Hill House for Transients and Migrants, and he became a pacifist and began to use music as a political weapon. In the early 1960s, still in Salt Lake City, Phillips was involved with Fair Play for Cuba, and he joined the Venceremos Brigades. He also started an organization called the Poor People's Party. This is a celebration of the life of Utah Phillips, who died on May 23, 2008, in his home in Nevada City, California. 4 years earlier, he had spoken in Berkeley, California, about the events that shaped his life. You will be able to see why he is now remembered with such admiration and love. Here is Utah Phillips.
1: The Poor People's Party was grounded entirely in the needs of children. Everything we wrote, everything we spoke about, was grounded entirely in the needs of the children who are in that area, in that part of town, feeling that if we could address those successfully, all the other needs would take care of themselves. See, that's really worth thinking about, really worth thinking about, besides which it's hard to argue with. The most successful thing I was involved in then was organizing a tenant union, going as Coca-Cola. There were laws that said that the sleeping rooms had to have a certain temperature in them, but they weren't being enforced, and people were freezing in those rooms. So I went and got the Coca-Cola and said, I can get your advertising thermometers, you know, with the name on it, into 300 rooms. And they said, cool. And so they gave me this huge box of thermometers. And I passed them out, gave them out to all these people along with a little notebook and a pencil. Said, four times a day, you write down the temperature in your sleeping room. And then everybody, all 300, took their notebooks at the same time down to the Planning Commission, see, and made them enforce the law. Right? And it worked. And the good thing that came out of that, see, was that once we got that, once we showed, demonstrated the power of that solidarity, all right, then it was time to sit down and do the hard work of creating a tenant union manual. And the tenant union manual not only had landlord responsibilities that everybody was clear about, but tenant responsibilities, not to mess with the electrical, how to treat the plumbing. And so the landlords fell in with us because they saw what we were trying to do. Civil rights movement, I was up to my eyeballs in that, trying to get an open housing law in Utah. It's another thing you had to get the cooperation from the church for, because African-Americans weren't permitted to join the priesthood in the Mormon church until there was a revelation. We legislate in Utah by direct revelation. It's on its way to Washington. You watch out. But then I was a delegate to the first Black Panther Party conference against war and fascism in San Francisco, and a delegate to the first student poverty conference in Denver, driven over there by Dwayne Price, who from the Communist Party of Utah turned out to have been an FBI informer for at least 20 years. That was a thrill. Then some people came to me from the university in 1967 and said, we want to start Peace and Freedom and get on the ballot in 1968 in Utah and have a peace candidate for president and for the U.S. Senate. Would you be willing to merge the Poor People's Party with Peace and Freedom? Now, up there, they're mainly faculty people at the university. I said, fine, let's do that. So I went back to the convention in Ann Arbor, and then when I came back to the Unitarian Church, we had our state convention and got nominated for the United States Senate. And we petitioned, we got on the ballot. Eldridge Cleaver was our presidential candidate in that year. And Eldridge Cleaver and the great Corky Gonzalez was the vice presidential candidate, Rudolph, the Crusade for Justice in Denver. I took a leave of absence from state service. I was a mole in the basement of the state capitol, shuffling documents, you know, 75,000 feet of public records. It was just a grunt, dumb job. I took a leave of absence from state service, ran a full campaign, all 27 counties, wound up taking 6,000 votes in Utah in 1968, the effect of which was to lose my job. My job vanished. We messed up the Democratic Party ferociously. And we had a Democratic governor, Governor Rampton. So wherever I went to get a job, I couldn't get it. It was a total blacklist. Somebody'd always called ahead. Even the loading docks down at Garrett Trucking, I couldn't get a job. I hung on as long as I could, living on a cot in the back of the warehouse. That was hard because everybody that had gotten me into that went back to work up at the university, see. And I was way out on a limb trying to keep this little draft resistance office going. By then it was deserters we were trying to get to Canada and not draft dodgers anymore. I made a little bit of money working for the Migrant Council. We were working on organizing in camp councils that were mobile with the migrant stream. Those were doing sugar beets, working up through Idaho, apples and hops in Washington State. These councils that would be mobile with the stream instead of dependent on support groups in the towns as they went by. That was an important time for me working with the Migrant Council because I learned from the organizers there that A, you don't call yourself an organizer. It's an older style, you know. I see people now who come to town advertising that they're organizers. Well, no, it's a ticket to jail in the situation we were in. I learned from them you can't organize and lead at the same time. That the organizer's job is to identify the informal leaders in a community and then train them, you see, and then they become the people who shape what's going to happen. I remember when the first time the camp councils really had their first big meeting, and the chief organizer, Tomas Honis, said, "Let's go to this meeting, I want to show you something." So we went to the meeting, and just as the meeting was about to start, somebody stood up and said, "Why are you there? You gringos, why are you here? You don't belong here." And we were told to leave, and we did. And I said to Tom on the way out, I said, "Tom, how do you feel about that?" He said, "I feel just great." See, what I learned from him is that if you're going to organize, you've got to be so strong in your ego that you can afford to submerge it into the egos of the people around you without experiencing any loss. See, that's terribly important to learn. Well, it organized a cooperative for, what do you call it, a laundromat over in West Ogden. They'd torn down the bridge over the railroad tracks, and the main barrio couldn't get into town to a laundromat. So got a garage, some old surplus washing machines, and got that was another successful thing that we got together. I began also to be dimly aware of a real problem that I found when I left Utah to be chronic. And that was, I had seen what happened to Pepe Jimenez and the Young Lords in Chicago. I'd seen what was happening to the Black Panthers. And I became aware of the fact that what the feds were doing, what they were doing, was letting organizations develop charismatic leadership, cultivating charismatic leadership, and then ripping it off, see, and turning an organization into a defense committee. So that all of its money and effort was going into legal fees, going into the defense committee, instead of going into the job, keeping the presses rolling, or keep, you know, the organizing going. I became persuaded that one of the great problems that we have in our movements is the development of charismatic leadership that plays everything so close to its chest. I remember old Jack Miller, who was on the Verona there in 1916, and he told me this story, bringing strike relief to Everett, Washington. And when they sailed into the harbor, Sheriff McRae had deputized every drunk in town and given a rifle, and they ringed the docks. And when they lowered the gangplank, Sheriff McRae walked to the end of it and said, "Who are your organizers? Who are your leaders here?" And with one voice, they shouted back, "We are all leaders here." That's what I mean. That's what I mean. Everybody's got to know how to do everybody else's job. See, no ego. No ego. Pull it out of there. Well, I will dance along here real quick. I ran out of moves in Utah. The Utah Migrant Council collapsed because we had some MYO, Mexican American Youth Organization from Los Colonias del Valle in South Texas, real militant young guys. They thought the best way to bring migrant housing in Davis County up to code was to burn down the old housing so that they could really supervise the building of the new housing. Well, the governor wasn't going to go for this because he had to sign the biennial appropriation. He said, "I won't do that until the organizers leave the state." Well, Then the Joe Hill house, which I started up again, we had some young kids come in. I wanted to set up a switchboard for them to get them back with their parents. And while I was gone, our volunteer cook got them conked on some really weird dope. One of them went to the hospital. The cops were on the way over. The migrant council had collapsed and the organizers had to leave town. I couldn't get work anywhere because of the blacklist. I had run out of moves, folks. You know, I had $75 in my pocket. Old Carl Sparkman, the motorcycle king, was under my VW bus at midnight in the rain replacing the transaxle in that thing. I called it Hitler's Revenge, that thing. And I took off across the belly of the continent with $75 in my pocket and no future that I could detect. Just a head full of words and songs and stories. I didn't know that I sang folk music. I had to be told that. See, I was an unemployed organizer. So I headed west, I headed east, and I fetched up in Saratoga Springs, New York, at Cafe Lena. I'd been told that was ground zero for organized folk music. And it was there that I discovered this enormous folk music family all over the country. People working for $25 a night, living cheap, driving old cars, sleeping on couches, singing this wonderful people's music, not singer-songwriters, not people interested in making records, not people interested in having a manager or making it in the industry, but just a love of our own people's music and willing to live cheap in order to be able to go places and sing it for people all over across the country, back and forth. And they took me in, and they embraced what I did. I organized the first cooperative of traveling folk singers and storytellers, Wildflowers, in Saratoga Springs, New York. The second generation of that organized in Minnesota called Hey Rube, where we began to think about health insurance, which nobody had, began to think about paying into a pension system. And the third generation of that, finally, through New Deal, John McCutcheon, Charlie King, a whole bunch of us started Traveling Musicians Local 1000, American Federation of Labor, and now it's the fastest growing local that the AFM has ever had, you see. So it took a while, but, 30 years, but we won. We finally got it. Along the way, though, I wound up working with wonderful, wonderful people, my elders, Sarah Ogan Gunning, Aunt Molly Jackson's sister, Nimrod Workman, George Tucker, the great coal mine organizer, it Wobblies, Herb Edwards from the Spokane Free Speech Fighter 1910, Melman, San Francisco Phil Melman, Tom Scribner, who organized in the logging from 1916 till 1955, Hanson on the docks down there in Houston, Jack Miller I just talked about, Rosario, the last living survivor of the Lawrence Textile Strike of 1912. I sat with these people, Minnie Corder, who told me about the triangle shirtwaist. I sat with these people, I sang with them, I talked with them. They gave me that long memory. They gave me their lives, their stories. They led extraordinary lives that can never be lived again. But in the living of them, created a history that is more powerful, more beautiful, more passionate, and more useful than the best history book I ever read. And those stories are mine now. I said to Joanna some time ago, I said, Joanna, you know, all my elders are dead. She said, guess what? Well, I'll be entering the 15th of this month, I'll be entering my 70th year. And at that point, at some point, you decide what you authentically inherit in this world. And that's what you put in the world. And I know what my inheritance is. And that's what I try to put in the world. Miles Horton came in there, too. You know Highlander School? Miles was the greatest of the teachers. That wonderful Highlander School for organizers down there. The idea, Miles' idea, that if you take people from a community experiencing the same problem and put them in a room, just provide food, provide information, provide experts if they need them, you know, and they come in and then send them away. But if they will sit there in that circle and share the substance of their lives, eventually they will arrive at a solution to their problem. And it works. It's been working year after year after year. Now, there was an organizer, Miles Horton, passed away long ago now. Miles Horton, do I have time for a Miles Horton story or two? Well, let's see. He was hired as a coal mine organizer in a little town in Kentucky. Well, the minister was afraid that Miles was going to be killed, so because their thugs were in town. So he gave him a horse pistol. The pistol was broken, it didn't have any ammunition, and he didn't know how to use it anyway. Well, he was looking out the window of his little room there on the second floor, and his big, long, black car pulled up, and a bunch of heavy guys got out with bulges in their pockets, and he knew that he had had it. He opened the window, dangled that pistol out the window, and said, "Hey, you fellas down there." "Yeah, what?" "Let me tell you something." "You can't tell us nothing, Horton." "Oh, yeah, I can. I got to." "What?" You're not organized. You got to get organized." "What do you mean, Horton, get organized?" "Well, look, you're going to come up here and kill me. But I've got this. I'm going to kill the first one to come in the door, and I'm going to kill the second one. The third one is going to kill me. Thing is, you got to decide who's going to come in the door first. You got to get organized." So they talked about it for a while, got in the car, and drove away. Horton said he was invited to a little town in the South to give a talk on leadership. He had lost a piece of paper with the place where he was supposed to speak on it. So he decided to walk around town. Town wasn't that big. And he walked around until he found a bunch of people that were going toward this hall. And so he followed them into the hall. And sure enough, there was his name on a reader board. And they all sat down. And he sat down in the back. As soon as they were all sat down, he walked down the aisle up to the podium, stood up in front of that audience and said, "Leadership is finding a bunch of people who look like they know where they're going and following them, and as soon as they've sat down, stand up and talk to them about leadership." Miles was a piece of work. Well, and then, of course, Judy Berry, who affirmed my own sense of nonviolence. Judy understood, and we talked about this in the car the day before. I drove with her down from Willits to that meeting in Berkeley the day before the car blew up. The notion that the man can escalate from a cop on the beat with a handgun all the way up to a hydrogen bomb and everything in between. And he always says, come up that road. He wants you to come up that road so he can kill you. Right? Oh, you don't take that road because he owns it. You take a road he doesn't know anything about. You take the road of peace. You say, come up that road, all right? As I'm saying is that nonviolence is not a tactic. It is a practical necessity. All right. Let me sort of, there's been quite a ramble here. I've never put this all together like this in my wildest dreams. Let me just wrap this up, okay? What needs to happen? What needs to happen? Labor needs to internationalize. The boss has no use for nationalism except to keep workers fighting against each other, to convince American auto workers that Japanese auto workers are their enemies. No, there needs to be one international auto workers industrial union. Same on the airline, same in every industry. We've got to stop thinking in terms of nationalism. We've got to stop thinking in those terms. The boss has no use for it. All the boss has needs from the government, all the boss needs from the government is deregulation, privatization of what we already own together, tax relief, and an army supported at public expense to protect his interests globally. And that's all. And now, not only succeeded in getting that, but succeeded in corporatizing the executive branch of the government, you see. Labor has to internationalize. Capitalism has internationalized. Labor has to internationalize. Big Bill Haywood said in 1905 at the founding convention of the industrial workers of the world, "World labor needs a world union." We couldn't do it then. It took months just to get to Australia, and we still had branches there. But now we have all these tools of instant communication. The tools are in our hands to begin to build that kind of international solidarity. It's time for the labor movement to move. Another big part of that is, now my mother's CIO. That was when the progressive movement came together, when everybody put their differences on the shelves. And this progressive movement in the heart of the Depression, and what came out of that? Solidarity, Social Security, workmen's compensation, minimum wage. You know, we had the power. The power was there, you see. The boss recognized, said, you know, you have power, you know how to use it. So we'll give you access to our process. Form your political action committees. Elect your congressmen and senators. Send them to Washington, and they will achieve legislatively what you would normally achieve over a bargaining table. And we fell for it. Carrot on a stick. Led our best organizing right off the shop floor, right out the door. And did it work? No, it didn't work. So we got to understand, as they have in Canada, Hargrove, Buzz Hargrove and the Canadian Auto Workers Union, I'm a member of that. They're building the one big union, but they've turned their back on the New Democratic Party, the NDP in Canada. They said, that hasn't worked. It's back to the bargaining table. It's back to organizing at the point of production. Like old Vincent St. John said in 1921, GST, Joint Secretary Treasurer of the IWW, said, your political power is in direct proportion to your economic power. If you have no economic power, you have no political power. So where do you organize? You organize where that economic power is, you see. And then maybe that ballot box can become a reality. These young people that I talk to have got to understand. These old timers I worked with when they immigrated from Scandinavia, when they came over, they were thrilled by the tools of democracy. They'd never had them. They came from oligarchies, from feudal Europe. They fell in love with the tools of democracy. But they saw when they took it into the workplace, those same tools that they called up the National Guard and shot them down, that the boss wasn't sincere about democracy. The boss didn't want to have anything to do about democracy. The young people got to understand, knowing that, and knowing that history, that the most important vote they will ever take is the vote to bring the union into their workplace. Because that's when the real change is going to happen. We have to rebuild the progressive movement, rebuild the whole progressive movement, and the model is there, and even some of the people are there who knew how to do that, you know. They're among our elders, among our true elders. A progressive movement with every force inside, every progressive force acting and moving together, putting our differences on the shelf to avoid becoming a corporate fascist state. You know, we're in the Weimar right now. You understand what I mean? We're in the Weimar right now. We have to rebuild the progressive movement. And none of this, oh, that's not our issue. None of that. None of this. Well, that action is not radical enough. None of this, oh, that action is too radical. No. There needs to be something for every level of commitment in this progressive movement. None of it denigrating any other part of it. We have to understand that direct action and political action are two hands of the same body and have to stop fighting against each other, but work together, come together. No activists left behind. And the other thing is we have to re-examine the tactics of peace, the tactics of the peace movement. We came out of a civil rights movement. The civil rights movement was mandatorily nonviolent in the South, and of course that the people who lived and worked there knew what the rules had to be. The tactics of the vigil, of the mass demonstration, of the teach-in, you see. After SNCC went militant and read its white support out, after the failure of the civil rights movement, ostensibly, these young, highly motivated political people came into the nascent peace movement, the anti-war movement against Vietnam, and they brought those tactics with them, never bothering to stop to see, are those efficacious in this situation? We have been using the same tactics all the way down to this war here. These tactics are totally predictable, aren't they? Even civil disobedience is becoming kind of a revolving door. The time has long since passed to start the real serious talk of reevaluating our tactics and escalating those tactics and deciding how to where those tactics need to escalate to. See, we got to really get some serious about dealing with the failure of our tactics, the failure of the tactics that we've inherited from movements for which they may have been appropriate, but are they appropriate for the movement that we're in now? And I guess I went through a couple of families. I left kids along the way that I've had to painfully reestablish my contact with, and I'm very proud of them, you know. It's been a lot of pain, not just to me, but in the people around me in these movements. This movement, this reborn progressive movement that is going to transform the world and our lives, must simply be kinder and more gentle. We must be more careful and caring of each other. I think of Bertolt Brecht in East Germany, so disillusioned with the cruelty of this regime that was trying to be humane in principle, and so cruel. Bertolt Brecht wrote, "Even though anger against injustice makes the brow grow stern, even though hatred of squalor makes the voice grow harsh, alas, we who wish to lay the foundations of kindness could not ourselves be kind." All right, let's be kinder and easier and more compassionate with each other. And I will persist, and I will endure, and I will always be true to you.
0: You heard the voice of the great storyteller, folk musician, organizer, and activist, Utah Phillips. This is the end of an hour-long talk, recorded in the Unitarian Fellowship Hall in Berkeley, California, in May of 2004. Utah Phillips died on May 23, 2008, in his home in Nevada City, California. 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My name is Maria Gelöden. Thank you for listening.

0: Music has an incredible ability to proclaim the soul's language beyond what mere words can speak. That is what we seek as we invite our guests to share their song of the soul. Be it joy and laughter, sorrow and tears, awe and insight, or deepest devotion, as we visit and listen, we are all part of a spiritual voyage called Song of the Soul. Michael Todd Fink and his brother founded the Giving Tree Band in 2004 with a powerful vision, including living communally and with strong environmental stewardship. While the music expresses through elements of folk, rock, country, bluegrass, and much more, the lyrics often come from and express deep truths and understandings. So it's no surprise when Todd released his contemplative collection, Lostlessness, Reflections on Impermanence, Glimpses of Forever, this past spring. Todd is and has been many things beyond just a musician and writer. Among them, a mindfulness meditation teacher, an addictions counselor, and a licensed psychotherapist. And did I mention he has been a Naperville TEDx speaker? This interview includes readings from the book and songs from the band's 7 releases, along with an astonishing array of thoughts and reflections. This broadcast version of the interview is lacking one song, a couple readings from the book, and inspirational discussions, which you'll find in the uncut podcast version on northernspiritradio.org. Great thanks to Andrew Jansen for production work today. Michael Todd Fink joins us today from his current home in New Mexico via Zoom. Todd, it's so great to have you here today for Song of the Soul.
1: I'm thrilled to be here. Yeah, thank you for having me, Mark.
0: I had to hesitate a moment because I know legally, I think your first name is Michael Todd, your middle name, Fink, your last name. Why Todd? Too many Michaels in the world?
1: Yeah, including my own family. I'm almost a junior to my father, but his middle name is Alan. So my whole life, I go by both Michael and Todd. I guess in professional spaces or when I'm in school and meeting people, it's usually Michael. But then after I've met people a couple times, then I welcome them to just call me Todd, which is like my nickname. Because I am very close to my family, very close to my dad, so it gets confusing pretty quickly whether they're talking about me or him throughout my life. So they could have named me Todd Michael, but I guess they didn't.
0: I'm guessing that, like me, you don't have a lot of shame controlling your life. In eighth grade, I had someone in my civics class, another student, whose name was Noe Finkenbinder. And this is the 1960s when Fink, Rat Fink, everything was common. You kept the name Fink, and that's got to have been a challenge at some point in your life.
1: You know, sometimes we reflect, my brother and I, that we probably could have just been the Finks or the Rat Finks. I do think there are bands like that now for our band name that would have been fun and would have also, I think, underscored our independent and outlaw approach to music and to the industry. But yeah, we kept it. I find it funny. I find the idea of a Fink pretty amusing. I enjoy it. And like you said, you know, shame doesn't factor in too much to my sense of self because I see the self-defeating nature in it. Like, I can feel guilty about things or I really value accountability, but I almost feel like shame does a disservice to us and the people that we may harm consciously or unconsciously because shame is like an internalization of failure is the way I think about shame. So, yeah, interesting note there, Mark.
0: Well, let's mention a few things about the band. Again, the Giving Tree Band that you've been part of for a long time, what, 30 years or something. And you and your brother founded it, right?
1: That's correct.
0: The latest recording I saw from you is Your Frequency of Love, which I think was released back in 2017. You were in Illinois maybe at that time. You're in New Mexico. Straighten me up.
1: Well, I guess you could say it's a long hiatus. And I want to use the word hiatus because I would say we have about 3 near completed albums. And so we were still doing shows until COVID. And at that time, it didn't make sense. We were ready for a break anyway, and we were planning to take a break in 2020, oddly. And then when venues were closed and stuff, it was like, wow, good thing we didn't, you know, have a whole tour that we had to cancel and roadies and staff and publicists that we'd have to be trying to get deposits back from or whatever. We've then kind of branched off into different things. And I wrote this book called Losslessness. I'd had all these poems kind of brewing during my music career. And I started focusing more on psychotherapy for the past few years. But I still consider it a hiatus because I think when the time is right, we'll get back to these unfinished records and probably do some limited concerts as well. So a few, maybe 4 or 5 years ago, my brother came out to New Mexico. We had always loved it out here. I'd kind of known that that would be important for me too. And so, yeah, my partner and I, she came out here with me and we've been out here for over a year. And yeah, it just suits me being in the mountains, connecting with the community here and being of service as a counselor out here has been really rewarding for me.
0: When did you get your MS, Advanced Clinical Social Work degree from Columbia? When was that?
1: Only a year ago.
0: Oh, okay.
1: I had been doing some counseling and group facilitation in hospitals. I was an addiction counselor before that. And that was also kind of my work in between tours. I had a long career at a hospital that just kind of held a position for me whenever I was in town. And I knew I had to kind of hold on to that or appreciate that because that's a pretty rare thing to have a professional job that just lets you leave whenever you need to. But I think there was just a mutual respect and appreciation for what both parties could do for one another. And so it was kind of always in the back of my mind that I did want to go back to school and study clinical social work. My undergraduate work was in music and psychology. And as you know, like I've always been interested in spirituality and consciousness, but I wanted to extend that out to social systems and have a little more training in the way environmental themes in society and on the planet influence the way that we think and the way that we behave. So that was kind of the inspiration for that. And since we weren't touring, I'm like, I can do this. I can fit this in. I was mostly doing it remotely and interning in Chicago. But I got it done a year ago.
0: Well, you know what? People are going to get impatient with me if I do not include your music. We have six of your songs we're going to share. But before we do that, I would like you to share. You get your choice. There's two passages from your book, Losslessness, by Michael Todd Fink, that I would like you to choose which one you'd like to share at this moment. Paradox of Humility or Religion is a Language? Do you have a preference for that?
1: You know, since I was talking about humbling myself or trying to in India, maybe we do Paradox of Humility. This has a lot of religious undertones. So keep an open mind, everyone.
0: Or overtones. They can be.
1: Or overtones, not undertones. You're right. Overtones. Like in music, too, which means a lot of other notes in there, too, mixed in there. So Paradox of Humility. The miracles of Jesus do not alone define his story, for legends of virgin birth, healing, raising the dead, and other wonders appear in the lore of many avatars. Yet his immaculate humility is singular, in birth, in death, and in between, set apart from the pageantry of royal or martial incarnations. Many spiritual teachers then and now have not let the cups of influence and affluence pass without indulging. For the boundary is nebulous between the longing to save the world and the desire to rule it. True humility is rarer than walking on water. From Old French, humilité, to Sanskrit, bhumi, humility means nearness to the ground. Thus, the meek inherit the earth. Therein lies the paradox of renunciation and providence. Humility seldom debuts amid favor and praise. Conflict and brushes with intellectual arrogance serve as rough scrubs to buff out our humble potential.
0: Thank you so much for that one. You know, I've only read about 3/4 of the book, I have to confess, and that has to do with schedule.
1: It's how it's meant to be read, not front to back in you know, a few sittings, but backwards and forwards.
0: And it was written over the course of how many years?
1: Close to 10, because I just didn't have the time to dedicate to fully crafting it, but I had notes and notebooks on my computer, on my phone, and all different places. And then during COVID and when our band, you know, got off the road, that's when I started putting this together. A friend of mine suggested I print them all out. And I did. I printed them all out. I put them all over the room. And I started going, wait, what's going on here? I didn't even know I was going to make a book at the time. I was just thinking there's something I could do with all of these song-like reflections or poems, but they're not going to be songs. And then I started noticing they go together in different ways. And there were 12 piles in the room. And I'm like, I got a book of 12 chapters here of reflections, a collection of poetic reflections.
0: I think I need to connect you up with Dwight Wilson. He lives in the Detroit area. And he, amongst other things, he's done a lot of things. But one of the things he's done is produce books that he calls Psalms.
1: Mm.
0: And he sometimes has a practice of writing them daily. But there's a whole lot of Psalms there I think you'd relate to greatly.
1: Sounds fascinating.
0: He is a Quaker up there that I happen to know. But he channels so much. And one of his passionate things that he does, there's a, I don't know, neonatal hospital near him. He goes in and he holds babies. That's a ministry of sorts that he does. Just, of course, it nurtures him and it nurtures the baby so often because they're intensive care with heart defects and all kinds of stuff.
1: And need affection. That's so important to how the lifelong psychology develops from the attachment and connection and security of a caregiver, after birth. Wow.
0: So I'll have to connect you up with Dwight, and you can also on northernspiritradio.org just search for Dwight and Dwight Wilson. You'll find him and link up to that.
1: Appreciate the connection.
0: Anyway, thank you for Paradox of Humility, again from Losslessness by Michael Todd Fink. Our listeners here for Song of the Soul can track him down two ways easily enough, michaeltoddfink.com or the band that he and his brother founded. Is thegivingtreeband.com. I'll have both those links on northernspiritradio.org. And right now, I think, Todd, we should go into some of your music. Which song would you like to start with?
1: How about Quiet Star?
0: Of course. I was trying to figure out what Quiet Star was. Part of my problem is I'm a physicist, too.
1: Well, then you may have more insight than me, even on my song.
0: Part of the thing, I just saw some comment on this past week. It's in outer space. There is no air, so there is no sound. So, of course, they're all quiet. What are you talking about? But that's not obviously what you're referring to. And as soon as I heard Quiet Star, I was thinking Neutron Star. You can see the problems of being in my mind. What was the inspiration for leading that got you to Quiet Star?
1: Yeah, it was this play on words with sound and stars that loud and quiet may refer to their luminosity. But in this case, I feel like so many of the stars in the sky for us are quiet because we don't listen to them. We don't pay attention to them, but they're there. And I started feeling like this was a good analogy for love. When the form is gone, there is still a subtle energy continuing. And the stars that we're looking at, from what we know of physics, many of them aren't there physically.
0: Anymore.
1: Right, anymore. But we still have access to their light in a quieter way, I would say. So that's what that means. And I think love, once shot out of the heart, it continues. Even if the form changes, even if the person is no longer with us, that light, I think, is still radiating. And still touching lives and can still touch us. That was me also just making sense of loss and change and the reality that most of the people we love, we will lose. You know, we lose because of time, because of passings and so on. And many relationships, the romantic ones, they won't last either, not because people pass away, but because our paths diverge. Our streams merge for some time and then they have to go on their own way. But how to deal with that? You know, how can a person have a mental map that can help them feel at peace and accepting of that?
0: Right now, we're going to listen to Todd, or Michael Todd Fink, if you wish, and the Giving Tree Band as they share the song, Quiet Star.

0: hope you love Quiet Star as much as I do. Todd chose that to be part of his Song of the Soul sharing here today. Our website again is nordenspiritradio.org, and on there you'll find links to Michael Todd Fink and the Giving Tree Band's album Vacillador back in 2012 that was released. Vacillador, I think you have too many languages in your head. I see you mentioning Old French, for instance, and multiple other languages, Eastern languages. What, 7, 8 languages in your head? What is it?
1: Well, I'm only fluent in one, but I studied Sanskrit when I was in India. I have studied Spanish throughout my life, and my mom is Mexican, and my grandparents were from Mexico. I lived with them and my great-grandmother from Mexico for some years growing up. So Spanish was a little more a part of my childhood, and it's not really part of daily life anymore, so I don't have any command of it anymore. But after learning Sanskrit, my teacher taught me how to read and write Sanskrit, and that came kind of naturally, because it's very intuitive and very consistent, unlike English. You know, a letter always makes that same sound. And I became just very fascinated with etymology after that, which is sometimes the way I engage with etymology is healing our words. We need a lot of healing, and our words need a lot of healing to understand how to actually, you know, express ourselves in a thoughtful way, in a holistic way. When we can know more about a word, even, and so words travel through other languages. Most of our English words, some of them go back to Sanskrit. We think of words that have om in them, omnipresent, omniscient, omnipotent. I have no mastery over that, but I would say it's a hobby of mine to trace words back in time and then come back to the present time and see what else can be understood about ourselves, about our journey, and about the evolution of civilization. Vacillador was chosen by my brother for an album title. He loves Steinbeck, and Steinbeck used that word. I think it first appears in Travels with Charlie. Vacillador is a word for a wanderer. It loosely connects to vacillate, but it doesn't have a counterpart in English. And I really like that about certain words. I mean, some languages, and I talk about this in the book too, some languages say things so well and better than any other language can that the whole world just uses that. That didn't happen with vacillador, but some other words that come to mind are like déjà vu. We just say déjà vu in French because there's no other term in any other language, not English or any other language, that captures it so well. Or karma. I mean, karma is one of the most difficult Sanskrit words to translate into English because it's so deep and so all-encompassing of how human life and the divine interact. So vacillador is like a wanderer, trickster, jokester. But here's, I think, how Steinbeck described it. It's when somebody goes on a quest and they don't find the thing they were looking for, but what they do discover ends up being more valuable than the fountain of youth or whatever they thought their treasure was. And that felt, you know, apropos for us.
0: I want to mention to our listeners for Song of the Soul that there's two versions of this program you'll find out there. 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I imagine our Song of the Soul listeners are going to be impatient if they want to get to your music. 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So therefore, I will have an uncut version on the NorthernSpiritRadio.org website, on our RSS feed and so on. But I would like to go on to another of your songs right now.
1: Sure thing. Thanks for holding space for both sides of my soul.
0: Where should we start for your second song?
1: About my time in the river.
0: Are you a swimmer as well?
1: I've swam a decent amount in rivers with the band and bathed in a lot of rivers to save on truck stop showers and hotel rooms. So yeah, I've had more than what is fair swims in the fresh bodies of water, because I wish it for everybody, and the pollution makes it harder too. So,
0: well, I was thinking about that. There's so many rivers where you wouldn't go in there to get clean. You'd go in to get dirty. But the household that you and the band lived in was ecologically focused. You were trying to live lower on the food chain, lower on the energy usage domain, all of these things. The river here, one of the songs I love is by Peter Mayer, says, God is the river. And in the song, it talks about someone clinging to a boulder. But that God is the river is what the person is ignoring, right? And when you get too attached to your dogma and so on. What are you writing My Time in the River about?
1: Well, my brother was the lead songwriter on this, and I was writing banjo and other parts for it. But I love it because there's a quote from an ancient Greek philosopher, Heraclitus, which is, you can't step into the same river twice. The river's not the same, and you're not the same. Everything's always changing. The beauty of this song, I think, is not realizing when you're in the river. I worked with a doctor in Illinois, Dr. Martin, who would often say to me, these are the good old days. You just don't know it yet, you know? And that's what I think of with My Time in the River. It's later in the catalog. It's from Frequency of Love, the last studio album. And I think by that time, we were appreciating, we're not going to be able to do this like this forever. But we're still in it. We're still in it. So it was good that this song helped orient us to maybe the number of concerts we have left can be counted on two hands. You know, that I'm hoping there'll be other runs. But that time was nearing an end. And yet we're still in the river. So if we can really appreciate this, maybe this will be the best part of our time together, because we actually know what it means. We know how precious it is to be in one boat while we are. So that's what I really found powerful about the song. And I think everybody can relate to that. That's the thing. It's not like you have to be in a band to know this is your time in the river. Like I said, rock and roll is a young man's game, but that's true with a lot of things, you know. That's true with a lot of careers where you want to stay up all night for it, you know, whether it's in law or medicine or writing or service. Your body and family or whatever won't be conducive to that forever. So whatever it is that lights you up and knowing when, like, you're really riding the rapids, it is worth being able to take a moment to appreciate that you did it and who you did it with. Yeah, thanks.
0: Well, I'm afraid we're getting away from the song that we need to listen to, and that is My Time in the River. It's co-written by our guest for Song of the Soul today, Todd Fink, and his brother E. Here is My Time in the River.

0: I'm hoping that you Song of the Soul listeners are getting some peace of mind, even though E. Fink, when you co-wrote that song with his brother Todd, said he can't get no peace of that peace and quiet. I actually figured that that song will lead you to that peace and quiet. Sometimes you got to ride down the rapids to get to the calm points in the river. But our guest today is Michael Todd Fink. He is part of the band called The Giving Tree Band, and their website is thegivingtreeband.com. His personal website is michaeltoddfink.com. You'll also find his podcast, Kind Mind, out there. You'll find his book, Lostlessness, which was just released in June of this year, 2026. 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There's gems there. Most of our programs are evergreen. They're not just programs of the moment. They're something more the eternal sea that we swim in. So please do join us there. 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And in Quaker speak, we talk about holding someone in the light. That's a perfectly good way to support. Donations help, ideas for guests we should be talking to, all of that. It's all valuable, and whatever you have to contribute will be a wonderful gift. Again, we're with Todd, and we're going to dive right into another of his songs right away, just so I make sure we can get in all six. What's next?
1: How about One Life at a Time?
0: I'm all for it. This one, of course, you know, this is on, I think, your first album you released, Unified Folk Theory.
1: It's our first album, first song.

0: First
1: recording,
0: first
1: first
0: song
1: song
0: that
1: that
0: we
1: we
0: did
1: did
0: as
1: as
0: a
1: a band,
0: band, first line of all our music.
1: It's wonderful, out of the seven releases that you've had as a band, you talked about at some place, I forget where it was, you talked about the evolution as you're refining your technique. You learn how to put things together better. But this is from the first, so you're starting from the very beginning. Aren't you embarrassed to have your rough cut gem, uncut gem here or there? Or is that the point?
0: It's kind of the point. I mean, maybe after this one, we'll do one that feels like the most polished gem. And this one, it's just like hicking and grinning. But the first line of the first song of the first album, it still stands out to me as beautiful. You lost your calculations and you lost your math. All your makeup and your history came off in the bath. I'm just so proud. I didn't come up with that. One of our bandmates did, but then we all wrote together from there. I'm just so proud of that as the opening line of our time in the river, so to speak, because that's really what it's all about. Like from dust to dust, from ashes to ashes, from dust to dust, empires have come and gone. I was doing a conversation the other day or a workshop about social media and finding our place there, being creative there. And I was saying, like, it's all going to the dustbin. Some of our videos from early social media were in like 360p or something like that. And people can't even watch that anymore. When we convert to holograms and holographic social media, two-dimensional video will just be like, nobody can watch that anymore. So no matter what we do, it's going to be outdated. I think if we can make an impact on our communities and our culture, or maybe leave some vestiges of wisdom or inspiration, then yeah, we've contributed a verse, like Robin Williams said in Dead Poets Society. And that's what this song was about. Like, and that's what I think was cool is just like before we even started, already for some reason singing about it all gets washed away by time anyway. So that was good, I guess, just to get going and already not be taking ourselves too seriously.
1: One idea that you gave me as you were speaking, I realized that one of the beautiful statements that we've said is we are all stardust, right? Literally, the elements of our body were parts of stars. That's a beautiful image, but it's like, yeah, we're from the dustbin. We're put together from the dustbin. So you can take it positive or negative as you wish. Just which chair you're sitting in makes you look differently at it or leads you to look differently at it. But that's what we learn one life at a time.
0: For me, it's go for it, because of what you just said, it's all gonna go back to the dustbin. So what's the real risk? If it's something true to your heart.
1: Here is One Life at a Time by the Giving Tree Band from their album Unified Folk Theory, One Life at a Time.

0: Michael Todd Fink is with us here today for Song of the Soul, the band that he and his brother co-founded some 30 years ago, more than 30 years ago, is the Giving Tree Band. Website, thegivingtreeband.com. That song was on their first album, Unified Folk Theory, One Life at a Time. I wonder how different you are after these 30 plus years. That the band, I think, was founded some 20 plus years ago, 2004. I'm wondering how different you are as a person over those 22 plus years that you've been making music, creativity. It's not just, I almost hesitate to say you were just making music, because it's so clear that you're making, I would call it ministry. You're communicating with the earth. You're changing yourself. You're leading a communal wisdom travel. I mean, I could say all different ways, and just put it into notes, like the wonderful notes in One Life at a Time, is just shorts it. And a lot of musicians are just after making the tune. And I don't think that means they're poor. I think that means it's a different objective than you have. How have you changed over those decades?
1: I think I've changed a lot. I think the experiences that I've had and the pursuit of dreams has, yeah, transformed my life, my heart, my mind. I feel much more at peace with just the life that I have. And I don't feel this overwhelming sense of pressure or ambition, but it took that energy to kind of relax into acceptance of myself, my successes, my failures. I'm a much more grateful person. I deeply appreciate the people in my life, my family, my loved ones, and that I got to do this with my own brother. It's just such a great gift. And coming back to One Life at a Time, as a therapist also, I really see the whole universe in every individual. Tolstoy once said in a short story, the most important person in the world is the person before you. So right now, you're the most important person in the world to me, Mark. And it took time, because when you're ambitious in music or anything, you're always looking past people who deserve your whole heart and your whole presence in that moment. They came to the concert. They came up to talk to you. They want this CD signed, or they wanted to share something with you. That's the whole reason I was doing it, you know. But it takes some time to be able to. It's not even slowing yourself down, because it's an illusion that you're in some kind of race. So, being able to appreciate the fractal universe, every day is a whole life. You know, every person is the whole universe. And every piece of nature is everything. Everything is everything. Every rock is a whole mountain. Every life form is beautiful and precious and reveals a message from Mother Nature. So that's how I continue to grow from all these experiences. Helps me to be more present, more grateful, and more accepting of where I've been and wherever I have yet to go.
0: You know, folks, that I've got a radio version of this, which is only 55 minutes, but in the extended version, will include a lot more. Let's go on to another song now.
1: Let's do Glow.
0: And why Glow?
1: Since we are talking about our evolutions and our path of maturity over time as artists, as people, Glow is a sort of response or maturing of Quiet Star. So these two kind of form a circle where I feel like I understand that theme better in Glow. So, yeah, we'll see what people think when they listen.
0: We'll straight into it. Low.

0: That song's called Glow by Michael Todd Fink and performed with the Giving Tree Band. 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I have multiple thoughts and reactions to that one. First of all, when the song started, I had an idea it was just general, but all of a sudden you're talking about California and Sedona, New Orleans, and all of a sudden it got kind of concrete in terms of travels. And then you have the next verse of the song, which I don't even know what the words are. The gaper gets the good glaze. I don't know what that means.
1: I'm not even sure I know what it means, but sort of like Man in the Arena by Teddy Roosevelt. Are you familiar with that?
0: No, I don't think so.
1: It's basically like the people in the stands who aren't in the arena, they have it a lot easier. It's so much easier to be on the sidelines judging somebody's work. But if you're going to make the work, you're going to get criticized. Yeah, you're going to be made fun of. It's not going to be people's cup of tea. And you got to be strong enough to be able to say, well, that doesn't mean I should turn back just because it offends these people or it's not good enough for these people. Sometimes those people are really close to you and it hurts. But they're gapers, gaping, like looking, you know, but not just looking, just like people really get pretty into things they don't like. It's funny. So there's that. And it's just a reminder for people who are in the arena to know when you have to tune the noise out.
0: There's so much included in this one song, and it's from your latest album, which back in 2017 released Frequency of Love, Good Enough Ain't Good Enough. And there's some people who are shame-based who are going to take that as, oh my God, I'm crap. And there's others of us who know that there is light that we're all part of, that we're reflections of, that we're redirectors of, that kind of thing, who know we can inspire to be part of the whole light, that we can see ourselves that way. When you wrote Good Enough Ain't Good Enough, what were you saying?
1: Well, I guess what I'm getting at with that is when it comes to God or awakening or realization, there's no halfway with it. There's no splitting it up where it's like, well, I'm a pretty good person. It's like, no, you have a dark side until you fully illuminate your shadow. You know, until a person really lets like God in their heart or truth in their heart, you can't trust yourself. And so that's what I meant, love. But the sun is shining 360 degrees up, down, left, right, and all the directions. So there's no shadow anymore for the sun. That's the point where it's like, I guess what I'm saying here is if you don't got it, you don't got it yet. So keep going. When it comes to this, when it comes to true love and divine love, this is about being able to rise from personal love, romantic love, attached love, controlling love to divine love.
0: That in mind, I'm feeling impatient because I have to go pick up my wife in a while. Give us one more song.
1: Let's wrap it up with Live Love, which I think is the culmination of everything we've been talking about today. But one key piece in Live Love is forgiveness. I would say in my therapy work, I often tell clients half the journey is self-acceptance. And I think of self-acceptance as the hardest kind of forgiveness, being able to forgive ourselves, to accept ourselves, not to shame ourselves, to bring this full circle, Mark. And that's what Live Love is about. Though sometimes we have to forgive what we thought was love. What we sometimes call love is really fear, is really control, is really attachment. And we may need to forgive that too, or forgive ourselves for any of the ways we try to box love in or limit love.
0: Thank you so much. I mean, for the writings of Losslessness, for your Naperville TEDx, for your rich music that you've done with the Giving Tree Band, all the links are on nordenspiritradio.org. So great to have you here. I wish I could actually sit for a couple hours more.
1: Me too.
0: But it's been wonderful, and people can hear the extended version of this interview via nordenspiritradio.org. Thanks so much, Todd.
1: Thank you, Mark. What a pleasure to be with you today.
0: And also remember to check out his podcast, Kind Mind, which you can find via his website, michaeltoddfink.com as well. 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We'll see you next week for Song of the Soul. Here is Live Love. Like a star.

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Hello again, and welcome to another edition of Adagio with your host, Drew Darling. It's an hour-long program we do each week at this time, a program of slowed-down music intended to reach right in and grab you. Music of a visceral nature, you might say, where the silence between the notes is as important as the notes themselves.

In the background, we are hearing the Hungarian singer, composer, and actress Marta Sebestyén singing Szerelem, Szerelem, that you may recognize from Gabriel Yared's soundtrack to The English Patient.

So how's everyone doing? Making the most of these days in the peak of summer, in spite of the madness? Here in Maine, the apples outside my window are beginning to redden on their branches, and the crickets can be heard chorusing day and night now. It even smells like August where I live, with the scent of drying vegetation in the air.

Queued up next is an artist you might like, singing songs of high summer. Emiliana Torini is a singer and composer from that hotbed of contemporary culture over in Iceland. She sings in that emotionally cool Scandinavian style, but still she has an intriguing sound going. See what you think.

0: you.
1: That was a set of three pieces by Icelandic singer Emiliana Torini. We heard Sunny Road, Fisherman's Woman, and that last one, Bleeder, she recorded live with the group Colorist Orchestra. And here's another live recording captured not far from there in Copenhagen by the Danish singer and pianist Agnes Obel.

That is an audience in Copenhagen applauding one of their own, the Danish singer and pianist Agnes Obel. And if you're just joining us, you are listening to Adagio with your host, Drew Darling, a one-hour program that comes to you each week at this time with music of a slowed-down, visceral nature.

It comes from the pen of Vincenzo Bellini and his lyricist, the Italian poet and literary scholar Felice Romani. It's a story of jealousy and suspicion, of wrongful accusation, and a painful illustration of how one can surely die from a broken heart. It's called La Somnambula.

In a remote Swiss village, the excitement is building as a beautiful young couple named Amina and Elvino is about to be married. And early on, we see Elvino give Amina a ring that was his mother's wedding ring, and all is in readiness for the big event. However, that evening, with the music turning ominous, a mysterious individual who turns out to be a count rides into the village square and asks directions to the castle that belongs.

While the Count is in his room that night, much to his surprise and delight, who should come knocking but Amina. Amina in night clothes. And the thing is, she's sound asleep. Searching for Elvino and singing of her love for him, the Count realizes she is the village phantom and is this close to guiding her gently into his bed, but at the last minute takes pity on her simplicity and beds her down in all innocence on his couch.

0: But soon he hears the sound of the villagers approaching, hot on the trail of this phantom of theirs, and wanting to avoid any misunderstanding, he escapes the scene through a window. But when Elvino and the villagers enter the Duke's rooms and discover Amina asleep on his couch, they rush to condemn her. Amina awakes with no idea how she got there and proclaims her innocence, but no one believes her, Elvino least of all, and he calls off the wedding, leaving Amina completely confused and devastated. In Act Two, the next morning, even though Count Rodolfo attests to her innocence and grief-stricken Amina pleads with Elvino to believe her, he refuses to have anything to do with her and takes back his ring, leaving Amina slowly sinking into despair and grief so extreme, her condition is surely fatal. Elvino then decides to marry someone else, and as they enter the church, Rodolfo arrives, again insisting upon Amina's innocence, explaining to them she is a somnambulist, a sleepwalker. But the villagers have never heard of such a thing and are resolute in their condemnation of her. Outside the church, where Elvino is about to be married, exhausted in her abyss of heartache and confusion, Amina drops in her tracks and falls asleep. Inside the church, with the ceremony just getting underway, screams are suddenly heard outside. When everyone rushes to see what is wrong, they see Amina sleepwalking high atop a rickety old mill bridge. Count Rodolfo calls for silence, fearing if she were to awaken suddenly, she could fall to her death. And this brings us to one of Amina's arias, O se una volta sola, which in translation says, oh, if only I could see him again, before he takes someone else to the altar as his bride. But vain hope. The bells are already ringing. He is on his way to the church. I have lost him, though I have done nothing wrong. O God, she sings, ignore my tears. I forgive Elvino. May his joy be as great as my unhappiness. And this is the last prayer from a dying heart.
1: Let's hear it here in full. Amina's aria, Ah, se una volta sola, from Vincenzo Bellini's La Somnambula, by Renee Fleming with the St. Luke's Orchestra.

and in her grief she just now realizes Elvino has taken back her wedding ring, which flows into her aria, A non credea merarti, which in translation goes, He has taken back my wedding ring, but he can never take back the image of him I hold in my heart. It is engraved here in my breast. And to a flower she has been clutching, she sings, You flower, sweet token of my undying love, I have not lost you either. I kiss you again, but I see you too have withered. I had not thought I would see you, dear flower, perish so soon. You faded like my love that lasted but a single day. If only my tears could refresh your strength, but these tears of mine can never bring back Elvino's love.

Okay, one final note before we play the next of Amina's final arias. La Somnambula is one of the crowning glories of a type of opera known as bel canto. As you know, in earlier times, it was thought dishonorable for women to appear on stage, and their parts were performed by boys. Slowly that changed, but still the roles given to women were generally mad scenes or ones depicting women in overly dramatic roles. But three Italian operatic composers, Rossini, Donizetti, and Vincenzo Bellini, not only wrote excellent roles for women, they composed their parts so that instead of the singers being led by the conductor and following his tempo, bel canto singers were given full rein to draw out and embellish their phrasing as they wanted. And you will hear this in this recording by Renee Fleming. Fleming does not accompany the orchestra. The orchestra accompanies her. She calls the timing and is completely in charge of her embellishments known as coloratura.

So then, here is Amina's next aria, sung high atop the precipice, A non credea mirarti.

Elvino, witnessing all this and filled with remorse, climbs to the other side of the bridge and wakes her once she reaches safety. He apologizes profusely. All is forgiven. The villagers rejoice and sing of their happiness and lead the couple to the church where the wedding that almost got underway with the wrong woman will now be with Amina. And, of course, everyone lives happily ever after. Let's hear Cecilia Bartoli sing the last of Amina's arias that closes out La Somnambula, A Non Giungi.

We've been listening to two latter excerpts from Vincenzo Bellini's opera that he wrote with his longtime librettist Felice Romani. And if you didn't hear it all, or if you would like to hear it again, please know you can visit our website, radioadagio.com, anytime you like, and hear the program in full as well as previous programs, each with a full playlist. That's radioadagio.com. There you will also find interesting links, and this week I'll post a YouTube link to Anna Netrebko singing Amina's final arias that are really very moving. And if you like this sort of thing, come back to us next week at this time, where with 5 or 6 days to think about it, I'll come up with something else you might like, or hopefully something you really like, as that's the simple one-line mission statement of Adagio, music that moves you.

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1: This is Seeking Peace on Earth, a Peace Talks radio special. Highlights from just one of our seasons of programs on peacemaking and nonviolent conflict resolution. I'm series producer Paul Ingalls with Suzanne Kreider. And if you're looking to hear or read more about any of the excerpts that you'll hear today, go to peacetalksradio.com and look for the 2017 season. That included, not surprisingly, an episode that Suzanne did on how to deal with political stress and how to coexist with people who diametrically oppose your political point of view. Suzanne talked with three counselors, including Irene Green from Minneapolis.
2: The current social political situation has caused a lot of problems in many families where there are political differences. And this has caused a lot of pain. And certainly if people want to communicate with each other and try to maybe accept those differences. I have people in my family and people that I've worked with who have decided we're going to agree to disagree for the sake of the larger sake of love and goodness in our family. But interpersonally, people can be very, very hurt by someone crossing out their vote at the poll that says who they can love or where they can go to the bathroom or where they can live.
3: It's absolutely essential that people find ways, common touch point.
1: Chicago area therapist Nancy Molitor.
3: Especially if they're in a situation where they're feeling increasingly polarized, whether it's at work, in their community, within their own family. I'm hearing lots of very sad stories where people are coming to get, you know, being invited to graduation parties and weddings and very important events that families have looked forward to for a long time. And somehow somebody brings up the subject of politics and the whole tenor of the situation goes downhill. In many cases, what I tell people is, you know, if you know that your brother-in-law feels very differently politically than you do, stay away from bringing up that subject. And it seems obvious, but you would be amazed at how many people don't realize that that's not a good idea. They get drawn into it. They let themselves get baited and drawn into a discussion.
4: Nancy, when you say we should find common touch points, as psychologists, give us some examples of what those could be.
3: Well, that's a very good question. Most people can agree around things like children's well-being, eating healthy food, our kids need a better public school, right? Or something that is not going to be conflictual. And there's usually things that aren't conflictual. It just takes a little more time sometimes to find them.
1: Nancy Molitor from the Chicago area, Irene Green from the Minneapolis area. Both of them have told Suzanne that some degree of avoidance of those who disagree with you might be in order, or at least careful, conscious conversation. New Mexico therapist Bob Thompson has more to say about that.
5: Well, of course we should be talking to each other. In the absence of talk, we have oftentimes aggressive action, and that's not one of the things that I think is useful to any of us. So if we're going to resolve differences of opinion or different belief systems, we have to talk about it. We have to come to understand. I always think of Gandhi when the Civil War was going on and he was starving himself as a protest. And the two leaders of the factions came to him and said, you have to start eating. And he said, well, I will. As soon as the Civil War stops, I'll start eating again. And one of the men said, there's no way out for me because I've done horrible things. I've killed women and children and babies. And Gandhi said, well, there is a way for you. And the guy looked at him like he was out of his mind. He's been starving, so clearly he must be out of his mind. And he said, what you have to do, he said, there's thousands of orphans out there now because of this war. He said, you have to go out and you have to get a child who's an orphan. But it has to be a child from the other side. And you have to bring them into your home and raise them with that religion that you're fighting about, their religion. That teaches understanding in a profound way. I think that's what we have to do in the world when we have all these people with different ideas. If we're not communicating and really understanding each other because we can't listen to each other, then trouble happens. You know, he's suggesting, if you are really in disagreement with somebody, to the point where you'd be willing to do violence, it probably would make sense to really come to understand that way much better than you do, because you probably don't.
4: And Bob, what if you want to engage, say go to lunch or talk to a person who's on the political spectrum opposite of you?
5: My own sense about what helps communication go better when people have very different views is to be able to articulate clearly what the other person's view is, to the point where they're saying, you really do understand where I'm coming from and why I'm coming from there. That tends to have defenses go down. The person doesn't feel like they have to turn the volume up and scream louder because I didn't hear them, because they know I did hear them, because I've just articulated exactly their position to the point where they're shaking their head. That's exactly right. We've made it right for them. And then we're in a position to talk about what it's like from our point of view, and if, and it usually does, start to stir them up because it's so different than their own, we can say, did I understand you? And they will probably say, yeah. And then you say, well, then try to afford me the opportunity of understanding me too. It helps.
1: Albuquerque Councilor Bob Thompson from our show on political stress. And as we said, more at peacetalksradio.com in the June 2017 episode. An ongoing conflict in the U.S., it seems, is hate speech. Circumstances put it back in the news all too often, raising the question of how should citizens challenge and oppose hate movements like white nationalism. In 2017, the high-profile Charlottesville, Virginia confrontations between Nazi demonstrators and counter-demonstrators led to this panel that included priest and activist John Deere, diversity trainer Tanya Covington, and first heard here, hate movement researcher Brian Levin.
6: When you see people who are going against white nationalists and Nazis, the most loathsome people around, I want you to consider a couple of things. Number one, I know people who are former Nazis who have repudiated their prejudice and are now making the world a better place.
1: Later in the program, we're going to hear from a former white supremacist who made that transition, as you just described. And we'll listen to that later. But go ahead, Brian, your second point.
6: My second point is not a utilitarian one. My second point is that if your movement embraces violence in any way that significantly changes what our highest traditions are with the use of violence, which is to eschew it, except in the most urgent of circumstances and with some kind of judicial approval or review, you're killing the moral legitimacy of any cause that you're associated with. And I want to be clear here. We can talk all about white nationalists. They're terrible. I've studied them for years. But your audience is a sophisticated one. And there is a splintered group of people who are not part of the progressive movement that's wearing hats and undertaking loud and very clear protests. These are folks who are against our system of government. They're either anarchists or people that think our form of government is so infected that it is illegitimate. And their most street-worthy presentation of that is their belief that the First Amendment is a tool of tyranny against oppressed people, not that we should have protection for viewpoints that we don't like, which means, by the way, that we can leave them on the shelf as well. Violence doesn't accomplish any of the ends that a reasonable and competent person who is against bigotry would undertake.
1: Well, I can tell you when I was watching the Charlottesville 2017 event that I was thinking that some of the counter-protesters got into skirmishes with the white supremacy marchers or overlooking key components of effective nonviolent protest. Freedom marchers and lunch counter-protesters of the 60s were trained to take the abuse and the violence without resisting. They were taught not to intervene when fellow protesters were being savagely beaten. Same message from Gandhi, right, John Deere? I mean, essentially.
7: Right, and so I agree with Brian. Violence doesn't work. And violence in response to violence always leads to further violence. It's not going to transform anybody. And we need to change all these people. We all need to change, and everybody's redeemable. But a violent response to these kind of demonstrations of hate will only inflame the situation, and the media loves that. Whereas active, engaged nonviolence, we know statistically now, works. And that's what is not also being reported. The studies coming out, we've never had it before in history. And the greatest example is Dr. Erica Chenoweth, mm-hmm. Why Civil Resistance Works.
8: She's been on our program.
7: Yeah, yeah, she studied every violence situation in the world in the last 106 years and has proven that nonviolent response ends, that works to end a war nonviolently is much more powerful and effective and leads to more nonviolent social democratic societies. So you apply that in our personal lives, in these protests against the Klan, and all the other wars in the world. This is our, Dr. King is still right. Nonviolence is our only hope. It's our only, it's a methodology for social change that works to transform everyone nonviolently. It uses nonviolent means for nonviolent ends. But you've got to train people, yeah. And you've got to teach people, and you've got to fund it, and they're spending $1 trillion on educating violence. We're all brainwashed in violence. And how could people who are losing their power, white, ignorant people, you know, who have put their identity in that, they don't know anything but violence. And, you know, so our responsibility is we all have to be involved in the movement. We have to change this country to fund the education of nonviolent conflict resolution for every human being on the planet, really, and to institutionalize nonviolent conflict resolution in every city, in every country, between all the countries. This is if we're going to survive.
8: Yeah. Well, obviously, that's kind of our point with the radio program, too, but... And I do want to talk to the people who are just listening now who may or may not be lucky enough to run into that kind of training sometime. This may be the only training they get, what they're hearing us say today. So, you know, I want to talk specifically to them, and you mentioned the media. Okay, let me just use that as an example. Sometime after the Charlottesville, I guess it was, again, still August 2017, I'm watching Trump's speech in Arizona, and I'm watching what was apparently peaceful protests that all of a sudden got busted up by a couple people throwing a water bottle, and the Arizona police start firing tear gas. That's what's on TV. So what do we say to, Tanya, I'll direct this to you, to people anywhere on the sympathy spectrum or the political spectrum watching that, how do they process what John started to suggest about what media shows and what they need to show against what is real? What questions should they be asking? What further information should they be getting to counteract those powerful pictures?
9: I think I certainly agree with John that we have to work on changing society. And I think that one of the ways, and I know this is difficult for an awful lot of people, is to stop playing to the media. You know, there's a old media saying, if it bleeds, it leads. And whatever is the most violent or the most disruptive is what they're going to put on TV. And yet one of the things that we know and that we need to be talking more about and that I'm really grateful that we're seeing it in social media is the hundreds of other marches that are going on that are peaceful. The times when thousands of people show up to talk about something or to have a peaceful march. Those don't make the media, but they're making social media. And I feel like we need to be demanding of the media that that gets as much press or more as the violence. So that that's how you begin to change society is when you show that, you know what, mm-hmm. yeah, there's a few, you know, people out there being violent. But look at the thousands, yeah. you know, that are being nonviolent. The thousands are saying we won't stand for hate. They should be getting as much press or more as the KKK does.
1: Tanya Covington there with John Deere and Brian Levin. And we also aired on our program a 2010 interview with former skinhead Frank Mink.
10: What happened was a Jewish guy took me under his wing and taught me the antique business. and he knew that I was still a Nazi. I had a big swastika on my neck, and he wasn't like a religious Jewish guy, but he was definitely Jewish. And he, one day he was giving me the pep talk, because I used to always say how stupid I was. Like, it was just a thing I always said. I don't know why, you know, probably the inner self felt that way. And one day he just gave me this pep talk about how I'm the most street smartest person he's ever met. And I remember as he's talking to me, I had my Nazi boot, I had my Doc Martens, all my red laces in it. And we're in a truck driving through New Jersey, so there's not much to look at. You know, it's New Jersey. So you just kind of talk to each other. And as he kept talking to me about how street smart I was, and I remember looking down at my boots and just being so embarrassed, just absolutely embarrassed. Here's this guy who is just a great, great human being in my life, and I still hate him, you know. And so that was the day I kind of just came to terms with it. And when people say, you know, if racist people come and say, you know, what about this and racism and, you know, ain't you proud to be white and all this stuff? And I know that where that pride comes from is not really, it's really not a pride. It's more of a, we hate other people because of. Well, God consistently, a higher power came into my life, and it consistently kept proving that belief wrong to me. He kept putting people in my life at the wrong and the right times and saying, Frank, judge now. Like, you're the biggest screw-up I got going on this earth. And I was. I was a criminal. I was a thug. I was a liar. I was all that stuff. And so God finally slapped me for the last time upside the head.
11: That's Frank Mink, author of Autobiography of a Former Skinhead. It's Seeking Peace on Earth, a Peace Talks radio special. I'm Paul Ingalls. 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Another show from that season featured Suzanne Kreider asking if overpopulation was still a threat to peace on the planet, the way it was predicted it would be back in the 1960s. John Seeger of Population Connection was one of our guests.
12: We are undergoing a vast species extinction, the likes of which has never been seen during our time on this planet. It's happened before, but that was before we showed up, if you will, evolved into Homo sapiens. So that's one major impact that we're having on all of the other species on this planet. We're having a great impact on the lives of the humans here. Some of us are doing quite well, but for billions of us, every day is a struggle to get enough food to eat, a struggle to find clean water, a struggle simply to survive. And those challenges become worse as we become more crowded.
4: John, Paul Ehrlich wrote a book in 1968, The Population Bomb, and he predicted things like mass starvation. He wasn't exactly right about that, but he didn't get all his projections exactly right. But I'm curious, what's your opinion of his original book?
12: When Dr. Ehrlich wrote The Population Bomb back in 1968, the United States was undergoing a dramatic fertility transition. Back in the 1950s, the average American family was about 3.7, 3.8 children. It dropped by nearly 50% in just 20 years. So we were undergoing this enormous change to smaller families ourselves, and that helped people connect the personal with the global. Now that Americans have smaller families, by and large, I think it's more difficult for people because they look around their own communities, they look at their own lives, and they say, well, we're already having smaller families. It seems like the problem's been fully addressed. And yet, if you look at it globally, it hasn't. So I think when you can't connect what you see out your own window on a given day with a global challenge, it can be difficult to put it all together.
4: John Seeger, tell us more about what Population Connection is doing to address the population issue.
12: What we do at Population Connection are two things. One, we engage in population education. We train about 12,000 kindergarten through 12th grade teachers a year, and we produce a full array of curriculum materials that's used in about 50,000 schools all over the United States, most of them public schools, I might note. We have a network of 600 professional educators around the country who are volunteer teacher trainers. Many, but not all of them, but many of them are professors of education often at state universities who integrate our materials into their program for teachers in training. We also offer in-service programs within school districts. And the first step in that process is to get approval from the state. So, for example, we have the approval in, to use the example of one state, Texas. So we meet the state standards for in-service teacher education, and we're able to go to a school district and say, here, we have some materials that fit state standards. We're approved by the state of Texas to do this, and we're able to provide this to you. We reach about 3 million school children a year. Our goal with that population education program is not to tell students what to think, but rather to get them to think about these things. The other half of our work, equally important but quite different, is grassroots advocacy on behalf of international family planning, because we see that as one of the best ways to meet the challenges that we face on this planet.
11: You can hear more with John Seeger on the topic of population and peace at peacetalksradio.com under 2017. Another guest on a show hosted by Suzanne was author David Smith, who wrote the book Peace Jobs, A Student's Guide to Starting a Career Working for Peace. Smith has held a lot of jobs himself working with young people.
13: And it would be college students, could be high school students. But invariably, when I would talk about how exciting this work is and how important this work is, they would come back to me and they say, well, how do I get a job doing this? Or they'd say to me, how do I get your job? How to do this? And I got to tell you, Suzanne, in the beginning, I didn't have good answers for them. And the answers that I would have for them would require many, many more years of education and many roads that they would have to travel to get to that. And that often is discouraging to young people. If you're talking to young people of modest means who may be in community college and said, well, if you want to do peace work, you're going to have to go work at the United Nations and get a degree in diplomacy and pass the Foreign Service exam, that's really a long road and maybe not realistic for a lot of people. So I started to realize there's a different way of looking at it. One of the things that I've really come to think about a lot, Suzanne, is that when students, particularly students in college, but I think also in high school, they get excited about what they're learning, right? They learn about the world around them. And it's there that they often develop their passion and their interests. What we don't want to happen is when students graduate from college, they say, okay, now I've got to get a real job. I got to forget about all that passion and all those things I was interested in. Now I got to buckle down and focus on those student loans and, you know, that kind of stuff. I don't want that. I want you to do that. I want you to find that work, but I don't want you to leave that passion behind. So I want you to figure out how to take those things that you were interested in as an undergraduate when you were a member of the Model UN or you did dialogue work or you were, you know, head of a diversity club. And how do you take that and put that into your career? That's what I'm trying to focus on.
4: David Smith, most people think of a peace job as something like being a conflict resolver or mediator. What would you say?
13: I would say that's somewhat of a limiting way of looking at a peace job. I think there was a time that we looked at it in that way, but I have come to the conclusion, working with you a long time, that really every career, every job, you can make into a peace job. You can change what you're doing, change the things that you're focusing on, and really focus on building peace and resolving conflict.
4: How do you make every job a peace job?
13: Well, it's not going to be easy all the time, but I think for someone who's intentional about their career and thinks about their values and tries to incorporate their values in the work that they can. One of the things to think about is broadening what we think about as peace and peace building. I think, as you were saying, you know, is it resolving conflict? Is it mediation? But there are a lot of other things that are related to it. Trauma healing, for instance, community building, certain types of activities, such as, you know, promoting well-being within the society. All of those things can be peaceful activities. So there are a lot of jobs that fall within that.
4: David, what's the competition like for peace jobs?
13: Well, the competition is like the competition in any field. One of the things to recognize is that when we're talking about a job that focuses on building peace, we're not necessarily talking about a different field. We're talking about nurses who do trauma work. We're talking about police officers who do restorative justice work. We're talking about teachers who focus on peer mediation in the classroom. We're talking about IT people who spend their time supporting not-for-profits and conflict resolution organizations and developing their web pages. So we're not really talking about a particular field. We're talking about all the fields out there but we're talking about how is it that when you get hired somewhere or you're looking for work that you make the argument that these are other things that I bring to the work to make yourself more competitive.
4: Let's say someone wants a job in some kind of conflict resolving or mediation type job. Does that require a formal education?
13: I think that's one of the challenges, I think, in some respects. And one of the ways that I think as a field, we have not always prepared our students for what the marketplace looks like. Increasingly, jobs that have the title mediation or facilitation or ombudsperson, these are all jobs that increasingly require graduate degrees. And so you do have to have specific training. What I like to argue with young people, particularly students who are in college, is that you can graduate from college with nearly every degree, any degree you imagine, and you can go out for work and you can say, look, part of what I want to do is I want to work somewhere where not only am I doing the work of the organization, but I'm creating space in my day or in my work where I can help resolve differences or help promote peace or help build sustainability. I can do those things in my work. So it's not the mediation job. It's all the other types of work that you can get a degree with that's important.
4: And do you have any special tips for older people?
13: I one of the things I recommend Daniel Pink's Drive as a good read, a good book in that respect. I think older people often sometimes they're isolated, right? I think as we get older, sometimes because we're busy and we're working, we isolate ourselves. And I think finding community, getting involved in civic organizations, going back to school, I increasingly see in my graduate degree program, which is in conflict resolution, I increasingly see students in their 50s who are taking courses, not because they're pursuing a degree, but because they're just interested in the topic. So think about going back to school. You know, one of the sectors of higher education I work a lot with are community colleges. And I travel around the United States giving talks to colleges and universities on peace and conflict resolution. And a lot of times I'm talking to community college audiences. Lots of community colleges are offering courses in conflict resolution, peace building, dealing with differences, dialogue awareness. And when you're a senior citizen, for instance, community college courses are often free. So go back and take a course. That's something to do also.
11: David Smith, author of Peace Jobs, A Student's Guide to Starting a Career Working for Peace. We'll have more highlights from the Peace Talks radio series on today's special when we continue after a short break.

0: Peace Talks Radio is the series on peacemaking and nonviolent conflict resolution. I'm series producer Paul Ingalls. Today, another special we call Seeking Peace on Earth, when we revisit highlights from a past season. This time, our 2017 shows that included meeting Brian Gruber, author of War, The After Party, a global walkabout through a half century of U.S. military interventions. Gruber went back to Vietnam, Iraq, and Afghanistan and elsewhere, some places still hurting from past U.S. military involvement.
1: One, what you find in traveling, and you've probably found the same, is that around the world people often differentiate between the United States government and United States citizens. So there's a certain warmth and openness and curiosity about Americans and American culture versus a condemnation of specific things that the government does. Whether that's fair or not, or whether we deserve that, that's often the case. But also often there was a dynamic in the conversations. Similarly, got into meet at the largest mosque in Kabul, Afghanistan, with Dr. Ayaz Niazi, who is the leading Islamic scholar in Afghanistan and the leader of the largest mosque in the country. And I spent 6 hours at the mosque and 2 hours with him, with his son translating, sitting cross-legged in a room with a group of people at the mosque. And there was an ability for him to, and I told him I was Jewish, for him to talk about Zionism and Israel and the United States and Obama's speech in Cairo and Iraq and our support of forces that were opposing democracy in some of these countries. He wanted to intellectually engage. He wanted to learn. And I was open and made it clear that I was not an apologist for the United States government. But yet I explained, well, you know, you said that about Obama, but in Iraq, Afghanistan, Syria, you know, here are other ways to look at, you know, his record. So I found, of course, if I didn't find this, I might have been dead, but I found that people were, as humans, interested in engaging and open to having a conversation to learn and to open and to tell their story, even though they may have felt that what my government did was horrific.
0: We've done stories on servicemen who served in Vietnam and who were dealing with PTSD, and they were in a program where they go back to Vietnam to sort of visit their former opponents. And they're always overwhelmed now, you know, getting on 50 years later, that as a rule, those people are very forgiving, very curious about meeting the people that were their former opponents, and their humility and openness to forgiveness was so overwhelming for these soldiers that it really started to heal them in a surprising way. So I guess my point is that I'm wondering if, since you visited both places, if there's a different feel for a place like Vietnam where time heals wounds, or, you know, visiting more recent places where conflicts have been going on, that it's still in process and it's still an irritated wound.
1: I think there's a time factor and there's a cultural factor. I mean, clearly, in Vietnam, I interviewed a lot of young people, and for them, they want to move on. And by the way, their grandparents, who might have been in the war, they want to move on because they're focused on their grandkids. And to this day, Vietnam looks at China as more of a long-term adversary than the United States, to the degree that they're thinking of allowing us to come back to use their naval bases. They were at war with China on and off for 1,000 years. We were a blip on their radar. So it is a generational thing, partly. It was a long time ago. I had an interview with a fellow, Ra Diaz, who's kind of a scion of a prominent Panamanian political family. His father was the best friend and personal secretary of Omar Torrijos. And his two great-grandparents were both presidents of Panama. And at the end of our interview, he said, you know, we're Christian people, we're very forgiving, but there are some cultures in other parts of the world that might not be as forgiving. You can make a theological argument as to how forgiving Christians may or may not be. But I think time is a factor. I think the Muslims that I met, almost without exception, through all my travels, insisted that they were peaceful, shared tenets of their religion passionately with them, disavowed the actions of the Taliban, Al-Qaeda, ISIS, etc. But, you know, when you have political grievances on the ground, that some of which are still going on, where your brothers and cousins and neighbors were killed or destabilized, or your country was destroyed, in effect, as it is in Iraq. Then you have tens of thousands, if not hundreds of thousands of people directly affected, where it really is still a current story. And the one additional factor there is that they do remember the Sykes-Picot Agreement from World War I, and they do remember a century in Afghanistan going back further to the British occupation. So particularly for those who are outside the cities and not educated and have limited understanding of Western culture, they look at colonialism and Sykes-Picot and the U.S. invasion as all part of a whole, and they culturally and personally continue to resist and resent that in many ways.
0: Well, they know their history better than perhaps we should know, and in some cases it sounds like they know our history better than we remember.
1: And they have a different perspective on our history.
0: Yeah.
1: Shorn of the veneer of divine providence or justification, or we don't have to obey the UN Charter in ways that other countries have to obey them.
2: That's Brian Gruber, who wrote War, the After Party, a global walkabout through a half century of U.S. military interventions. A few months later, in the same season of Peace Talks radio shows, we met Jessica Gans Wilder, who went from college to a job as a CIA analyst stationed in Iraq.

0: great. You catch that drop of water, but it just keeps coming. And so until we focused on the roots of what was driving this, what was really at the bottom, the motivations of what was driving this insurgency, it felt like a fruitless effort, that all this money and resources and manpower thrown at fighting the problem was not actually leading to the solution. And honestly, that for me, it culminated in being in Fallujah in April 2004, during that first 2 weeks of the major, it was the first major battle in Fallujah, and seeing our Marines coming back wounded from the field and being very close to the front lines. And I just kept thinking, how is this all worth it? What are we doing? You know, what, look at the impact on these soldiers' lives. Look at the money we're throwing at this. Look at the effort. Look at the fatigue and sleepless nights and danger I'm putting myself into. And for what? What was the point? And there was no end in sight. And it was just the darkest culminating point of that whole 9 months of working on counterinsurgency that I felt that there was no way out. There was no way forward. And the darkness just engulfed me in a way that I had never physically and mentally and emotionally experienced before.
1: All right, so tell us about this aha moment you had along the Euphrates River then.
0: So a few weeks after that, low point, very, very low point, I was staying with Special Forces just a few miles up the road from Fallujah and Ramadi, and their base is right alongside the Euphrates River. And the Euphrates River meanders all through my area of operations, you know, all through western Iraq. This river cuts through the desert, and it sort of creates a patch of green on either side. And we always had helicopters getting us to and fro, and you'd see this little patch of green, and then everything was desert other than that. So it's just this incredible feature running through this landscape. And I'd gone for a run one evening and went up to the roof on top of the Special Forces base and their base there overlooking the river just to relax and reflect. And what I took in was such an incredible scene because it was so different than what I had just come from in the war zone with deafening bombs and the stress and the fatigue. And this picture, you know, if I could describe it, it was just this beautiful, peaceful meandering of this river. And it was so quiet that the only thing I could hear was the faint gurgling of the water and the swaying of the reeds, you know, as the wind blew through them. And it was just, I was straining my ears. I couldn't hear any human activity, and obviously no bombs, no mortars, no rockets. And it was just a picture of stillness. And I realized that just a few miles downstream, this river also flowed right through downtown Fallujah, right in the midst of what had been the death and destruction and chaos. And the contrast of that hit me, that the beauty and peace of this and stillness of this river were flowing right in the middle of that war zone. And they were happening in exactly the same space at the same time. And the thought that came to me out of nowhere was, which picture will you choose? If they're happening in the same space at the same time, which one will you focus on? And it was so obvious at that moment that the river was the obvious choice, because no matter how many bombs went off, no matter how much death and destruction around it, it could not stop the flow of that river. So I said to myself, I choose the river. Not knowing what that meant or anything, but it was just so clear. Do I want life and peace or death and destruction?
1: Right.
0: And so I chose it, and then that was another turning point in my life.
1: So you made a decision to get out and do what? What did you think at that time?
0: Well, all I knew is that I didn't want to do counterinsurgency analysis anymore. And so I knew that much, and I went back just, you know, the next day or 2 days later, I can't remember, to Baghdad, and I went into my boss and said, I'm done doing counterinsurgency analysis. I want to do something positive, you know, build something and not just tear down and take out. And so I went from, get this, I went from being a counterinsurgency analyst,

0: which included things like having to interrogate people in Abu Ghraib and, you know, just really the dark side to being the liaison to human rights group, Iraqi human rights groups, and to political parties in advance of the first ever democratic elections. So to working on human rights and democracy. And so to go from interrogating people and fighting against them, you know, very us versus them, to all of a sudden being sitting on the same side of the table, working together with Iraqis, seeing them as partners and friends, whereas before I hadn't even seen them as human beings. I'd seen them as targets to take out, was mind-blowing, and to say the least. And from the very beginning, just listening instead of interrogating, you know, working together instead of fighting against, and this huge shift for me, and really opened up in my thought ways of connecting and seeing people so completely differently that it just, yeah, just changed my whole experience there and my relationships with Iraqis.
1: More of Jessica Gann's wilder story at peacetalksradio.com from our May 2017 episode. May 2017 was when I was in New York City and got to see a remarkable stage production called Oslo, which recalled the behind-the-scenes negotiations that led to the, at the time, hopeful Oslo Peace Accords of the mid-1990s between Israel and Palestine. I spoke with the Oslo playwright J.T. Rogers and its director, Bartlett Scherr. From having produced this program, Peace Talks Radio, since 2002, doing a deep dive into peacemaking strategies, you too can imagine how rich it was for me to have seen this production in May of 2017 in New York. So I did want to have each of you elaborate a bit on how the themes that we've highlighted on our show really blossom on stage in Oslo. And the first one, which is established early in the play, that single individuals can, through sheer will and application of peacemaking strategies artfully, make a big difference in the pursuit of peace. Or in Oslo's case, the married Norwegian couple, Mona Juul and Tyra Rod Larsen.
2: Yes, I mean, the thing that drew me to the story to begin with, the historical actual bones that I built from, is that you had two individuals who were, in the terms of the power structure of the moment, politically nobodies, who had this, what seemed like a crazy idea, and pushed it forward and pushed it forward. And it was both evidence, which is interesting as an artist and also as a citizen, of individuals having the will and energy to make a tremendous difference. And also it was the realization, as I worked on the show, that much like in rehearsals when we're making theater, you need to have rules where individuals can privately be alone to let their guard down and learn to trust each other. And that is the only way that actual change between people can happen. In essence, the reality is, as I've learned, you know, as I've learned things through this process, as Bart was just saying the same thing, of course you must have public, enormous multi-party political negotiations and dialogues to get things done. But there also has to be private rooms away from the cameras where people can talk about their personal lives. Otherwise, the only way there is change politically in any way, and certainly towards peace, is if sides in conflict are able to see the other side as human beings fully. Because when we see them as the enemy, be they Israeli Palestinians, be they Republicans and Democrats in the political moment we're living in now, when the other side is the enemy and not a person, then nothing can move forward.
3: Yeah, and I would also probably add to that that this whole notion in the play of the difference between totalism and gradualism, which we built it on, and Tyra Larsen was a sociologist, this notion of the two is kind of critical. And totalism is where, you know, huge groups of people very publicly on opposite sides of table come to some, you know, try to work out peace agreements, generally quite in public view. Whereas gradualism was Taya's point of view, which was to get them into private circumstances, small groups of small numbers of people, where they could only focus on specifically single issues at a time and work on them and then move on. So he had a specific process and strategy for how to create peace.
1: Let's hear how those concepts were rolled out on stage in Oslo. In this scene, Tyra Rod Larsen, played by Jefferson Mays, is hearing from Israel's Yossin Belin, played by Adam Danheiser.
4: In Europe, they are calling us Nazis. in Europe, where it has only been 50 years. Every day, more and more, the world turns against us, but all we do is sit at that negotiating table.
5: Where you will achieve nothing because your negotiating model is fundamentally flawed.
4: Exactly,
5: you
4: that's what I keep saying.
5: You are trapped in a procedure
4: saying.
5: That is rigid, impersonal,
4: yes,
5: and incapable
4: yes, I agree completely,
5: trust.
4: But this is what the Americans want us to
5: it
4: do.
5: Is, and so you must do it, but also establish a second channel, you know, built on the exact opposite model, not grand pronouncements between governments, but intimate discussions between people, you know, held somewhere isolated, totally, where you and the PLO can meet alone and talk. Now, this model I can oversee. This place I can arrange.
4: How?
5: The resources of my institute, FAFO, my expertise, all at your disposal. Discretion guaranteed.
1: Again, Director Bart Scherr.
3: Within that, there were other rules, not all of which we make completely clear in our show, but one of the most important was that the two participants were not allowed to talk about the past. They could only talk about the future. So all of the enmities and issues and complexities and things that had led them there were not the subjects at hand. The only subject at hand was the future.
6: Well, and part of what you're describing, too, is this emphasis on the establishment of a quality of connection between the two disparate sides, which comes up in our conversations about peacemaking all the time. There are some other principles about any peacemaking process that are part of this story, too. But to me, things like eating and drinking together always seems to create an atmosphere of cooperation and celebration that brings people closer together. We see that a lot in this play.
2: Well, I think it was there from the beginning, and as we started rehearsing, to Bart's credit, he said, you know, I think we need another scene of this, even where it's even more central. So I built that into the play, and it's become a very key moment when Toril, the housekeeper of the manor where they're secretly negotiating outside of Oslo, brings in waffles. Now, in real, this is all based in real life. In fact, she made waffles and everyone was mad for them, which was a detail that I loved, very human. And it does. You can see the audience having that experience from their seats, the way we all do when we sit across from our family or our enemies and we eat and we talk, we have to do stuff. I mean, it's so fascinating. Again, the Clintons, Hillary Clinton was at dinner with us and she kept saying, you know, the process you've described in this play is exactly how it always works. And she talked in great detail about George Mitchell and how he would sit with the two sides in the sectarian conflict in Ireland and how they wouldn't even speak to each other. They would literally speak through him for months and months. He would just have them come and they would sit and eventually they would eat and they would talk. And slowly things started to change. And it is, the universality of this sharing of food, of sharing of personal experiences. And it's a tremendous risk. One of the things we wanted to convey in the play, and I hope we have, is the extraordinary courage of the Israeli and Palestinian negotiators, both the real people and my versions of them in the play. They're risking their careers, in many cases their actual lives, to sit across from people they've always viewed as their enemy. And that's an amazing thing. And those are the kind of stakes, life and death stakes, that you want, you're always seeking as a theater maker.
1: Playwright J.T. Rogers, director Bartlett Scherr, who collaborated on Oslo on Broadway in New York City in 2017. More from that very interesting conversation in our July 2017 episode that you can find at peacetalksradio.com. If you click on our March and April editions from 2017, you'll hear some timeless advice from three women who all engage in the study of how to raise girls through challenging times, including Lisa D'Amour, author of a book called Untangled. Also on the show, Michelle Coleman, founder of Albuquerque's Attachment Healing Center. First, though, Lisa D'Amour.
7: When boys are upset, they tend to distract themselves. If something goes wrong with a friend, it's much more likely for a boy than a girl that the boy will go home, go to his room, you know, do something on his computer, go outside and shoot hoops, something like that, and he keeps it to himself. This lessens the reach of any one mean event. So what we see is one mean thing happens among some girls and everybody hears about it. One mean thing happens among some boys and no one may hear about it. This isn't necessarily better or worse for boys or girls. Girls get a lot more social support than boys do. I think there's a lot of boys who suffer very quietly. At the same time, girls can kind of keep things going well past a helpful point by talking and talking and talking, whereas boys often feel better faster because they're not discussing it endlessly. So it's an interesting, you know, once you kind of get into the world of bullying and disagreement among girls and boys, the data get really interesting really fast. When we look at the literature on bullying in terms of how you prevent bullying or stop bullying, what has been found by the people who really do beautiful work on this is that it's the bystanders who have power to make a difference. That a child who's being victimized by bullying cannot stop it. That's the nature of bullying. And the bully doesn't often have a very good reason to stop it. It tends to be working well for the bully. They're getting a lot of social power, and, you know, with power comes, you know, a degree of wanting to hold on to it. But it's the bystanders who invariably are present when bullying happens who can effectively intervene, and they can do a few different things. One, and this can be a risky thing and not something kids want to do all the time, which is fine, is they can confront the bully. You know, they can say, you know what, knock it off, you're being cruel, stop it. Another thing they can do, and this is a more likely thing for kids to do, is they can try to protect the victim. You know, they can say, here, you know, you come sit with us. You know, there's plenty of room at our lunch table. We'd love to have you. And another thing you can do as a child who watches bullying is you can go get a grown-up, or you can alert an adult that that's what's happening. And, you know, it's an interesting thing to be both a psychologist and a parent. And I've tried not to have my profession be too much of a liability to my parenting, which it very much can be. But the work I do has shaped how I talk with my own daughters about bullying. And what I will say to them is, look, you know, if there's a kid who's being mistreated and you're there to watch it, I don't care how you feel about that kid. It is on you to do something. And I've given them those three options. You either need to tell the person to knock it off, you need to invite that kid to come play with you, or you need to let a grown-up know what's going on. And that's non-negotiable, regardless of, you know, you may not like that kid, and that's fine. You still have this obligation.
8: For all kids, it's really important to be seen. I think a lot of times teens want to pull away from their parents. It's because their parents are telling them how to live, what you did is wrong. Like, it's full of all this negative and these put down and, ooh, why are you listening to that music? That music is awful. We're not really working hard to join their world. Tell me about your world. What's going on? What happened today? You know, I was gone for 4 days last night. My son is camped out on the floor of my office, and he is filling me with everything that's happened while I've been gone. Mm-hmm. He's going to be 15 in a couple of months, so that's a really big deal. He wants me to know. He wants me to know everything. He comes home and he tells me about it. I listen to him. I don't tell him how to feel. I don't tell him what to do. I listen to him. Wow, that was hard. Thank you for sharing that with me.
6: Okay, let me interrupt, because some parents listening to this right now are swooning, wishing that they had that too. So, and we've talked about this a little bit, but in your case then, in a nutshell, what allowed this to happen? Is it all this work that you've been describing then?
8: Oh, yeah. It's absolutely. He knows I see him. I'm not going to judge him. I'm not going to put him down. I'm going to challenge him. I'm going to call him higher to be his best. But it's that attunement piece that you asked about. He shares his world with me because I don't judge it. The attachment cycle is we connect. We do things, we play games, we go to dinner, we go to the movies, we play cards, right? We talk, we connect. We have all those things to connect. And then the next piece, the next part of the cycle is disruption. Something is going to happen to disrupt the attachment cycle. You were late picking me up. You're late for dinner. You said you were going to do and you didn't follow through. You forgot. Natural disruptions. The next part of the attachment cycle is the most important. When I make a mistake, when I disrupt the connection, I must repair. And I come in and I take 100% ownership for that was wrong. I should not have done that. I apologize. I'm going to work on not doing that going forward. Mm-hmm. And then you have to follow through on those actions, because otherwise then it's just words. And then we connect again. But disruption is a natural part of the attachment cycle.
6: Right. Well, it's a natural part of life. Because really what you're trying to do is offer tools for coping. Your website says, we all wish for lives without trauma or difficulty, but even if our lives contain such things, we can deal with them. The skills and awarenesses that you're giving youngsters are really supposed to help them no matter what the trauma or difficulty.
8: Absolutely. I mean, and then they get to move forward with those skills.
6: Right.
8: Because life is going to continue to happen.
1: 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I'm Paul Ingalls. This is Seeking Peace on Earth, a Peace Talks radio special. Highlights from just one of our seasons of shows on peacemaking and nonviolent conflict resolution, which we'll close today with part of Suzanne Kreider's conversation with artist Paul Ray, author of a book of his drawings and poems called Art, Peace, and Transcendence.
8: There's a quote in your book I'd like you to explain. It goes like this. When we thoroughly integrate peace into all our thoughts and actions, our lives become works of art.
9: Yes, the art is not just something you do on paper or on a canvas. Art is everything we do in life. When we do it with grace, when we do it with harmony, when we do it with a feeling of kindness and forgiveness if necessary, whatever is required by the situation.
8: Basically, does that mean like this interview can be a work of art?
9: Oh, yes, certainly. Absolutely everything.
8: Oh.
9: Everything we do is a work of art. Yes, yes, yes. Everything we do, even the things that seem like terrible chores, if we can see them as an opportunity to communicate with the universe and to really enjoy it, because we're supposed to enjoy everything. We really are. And I keep going back to that feeling I had as a very young child, just that feeling of joy. And like when I'm walking down the sidewalk, my feet almost don't reach the ground. And yet I've been through my share of trials and tribulations, certainly. But still, I know that it's that joy that really endures. That is what life is really all about, what we're all seeking, something we can really live for, that we can be part of, that we can feel that we are creating with it. Joy is a river that wants to flow through us, is one of my poems. And life wants people to enjoy life. That's what we're here for. We're supposed to enjoy it. And so, let's do it.
1: 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He's from Albuquerque's Knob Hill neighborhood. Nola Daves Moses is the executive director of Good Radio Shows Incorporated. Ali Adelman composed and performed our theme. 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
13: Welcome to the Ralph Nader Radio Hour. My name is Steve Scrove, and along with my co-host David Feldman. Hello there, David.
14: Hello, Steve.
13: Did you vote by mail? I understand Donald Trump voted by mail this week.
14: I wish he would mail everything in.
13: He's certainly not phoning everything in. And our producer, Hannah Feldman. Hello, Hannah.
15: Hello, Steve.
13: And the man of the hour, Ralph Nader. Welcome, Ralph.
16: Hello.
13: These days, we don't hear much about the ongoing genocide in Gaza. The war with Iran and the midterm elections have knocked it almost completely out of the news cycle here in America. But Brown University's Cost of War project has continued researching and reporting on the violence, including an armed tactical drone used by the IDF called the quadcopter. Unfortunately, their new report finds that these lethal drones have been used to target children since at least 2024. Our first guest, Dr. Mimi Syed, is one of the authors of this report, which states, quote, "The Israeli government uses these tactical drones as weapons of precision warfare which proponents say could in theory reduce civilian harm, but rather than doing so in Gaza, the use of these weapons has likely increased civilian harm, end quote. Next up, we welcome Joel McCleary, former Deputy Assistant to President Jimmy Carter and international consultant. He co-authored an essay series in the Washington Spectator that reveals an extra-constitutional secret power that the President of the United States has to declare an emergency and to suspend the basic rights of citizens in a domestic crisis with no congressional or judicial oversight. Those powers essentially give any president the power to upend the Constitution if the president deems it necessary. They come with their own special acronyms, PEDS, which stands for Presidential Emergency Action Documents, and COGCON, which stands for Continuity of Government Readiness Condition. This tool has been available to presidents for the last 70 years. With his back to the wall this coming fall, will Donald Trump use these extraordinary powers? According to Steve Bannon, quote, the president will do it. The predicate is being laid perfectly, end quote. And if we have time, we'll talk about the New York Times page one feature on Ralph pushing for a stock transaction tax. As always, somewhere in the middle, we'll check in with our omnipresent corporate crime reporter, Russell Mokyber. But first, a doctor describes how so-called precision warfare is targeting civilians in Gaza. David?
14: Dr. Mimi Sayed is an emergency medicine physician and assistant clinical professor at University of Washington and Washington State University and a fellow of the American College of Emergency Physicians. Dr. Sayed served in Gaza at both Al-Aqsa Hospital and Nasser Hospital, where she documented severe injuries from drone strikes, and she has firsthand experience treating civilians targeted by the IDF. She is co-author of the new report out of Brown University's Cost of War Project, Lethal Precision Without Accountability, Israeli Government Quadcopter Use in Gaza. Welcome to the Ralph Nader Radio Hour, Dr. Mimi Sayed.
16: Thanks for having me.
17: Yeah, welcome indeed, Dr. Sayed. Before we get into the wider range, torture, slaughter, mass murder that the Israeli regime of Netanyahu has inflicted on Palestinians in Gaza with U.S. weapons and full diplomatic and political support under both Biden and Trump, tell us the four factors that you have in your report that raise serious concerns about the Israeli military targeting children.
16: Yeah, so we discussed these four factors in our article here. Number one, as a doctor that was working in Gaza, among dozens of other foreign doctors who have essentially said the same thing, we saw many numbers, high numbers of child casualties coming in with gunshot wounds to the head, to the neck, to the upper torso. The testimonies of these injuries of eyewitnesses telling us that these were done by quadcopters or drones with rifles mounted to them. Then the direct observations of the medical doctors that were treating the patient. And then not to mention the last, which is IDF soldiers admitting on social media, on interviews, saying that they target children. And this is not just specific to after 2023. This has been happening for decades. So we know that Israeli soldiers have admitted to shooting children. And there's actually video that captures Israeli snipers shooting children.
17: And listeners should know that although this is considered the more rigorous study documenting Israeli military under Netanyahu targeting infants, toddlers, children, direct sniper attacks, there have been other studies and other Israeli press accounts documenting the slaughter of children, direct targeting of children. It gets into ghastly dimensions where Israeli soldiers like to kill Palestinian mothers pregnant with children, and they call that a twofer, and they high-five each other in terms of competition, Israeli snipers. So Israeli press has reported this. There have been some whistleblowers, disgusted Israeli soldiers, just couldn't believe what they saw or what they've ordered to do. But this Cost of War Project study under Brown University's Watson School of International Public Affairs is extremely methodical. The UN came out with a report recently on how the Israeli military under Netanyahu are specifically targeting killing children. But this one is considered the gold standard of the reports. So I want to ask Dr. Sayed, what do you expect to achieve by this report?
16: You mentioned the United Nations report that was released on June 23rd. Our report was published on June 17th in Costs of War. And the UN has independently corroborated the findings that we have in our own article. And the article itself is very unique in that it is a collaboration of three experts from very different fields. Myself, I'm a physician that worked directly with patients in Gaza who were shot by quadcopters multiple times, but also Wes Bryant, who is a ballistics and forensic expert, former Pentagon and Special Forces. And then you have Charles Blaha, who is a former State Department, and he gives his legal analysis. But this is a very unique report that essentially combines all of those backgrounds and does a very good job at essentially analyzing the ballistics part of this. So one of the things that Wes does a very good job of in our article is talking about the steep angles in which these children are shot. And we include sketches of this in our article and the CT scans that have gone with this that I took on my own iPhone myself. But the steep angle in which they're shot definitely suggests that they're being shot from this high area from the sky, essentially from drones, versus a sniper on the ground at ground level. And the types of bullets are bullets that are used by NATO, specifically Israel and the US. They're full metal jackets, and so they stay intact. And many of these cases, in fact, almost all of these cases that I had, the bullets stayed intact. And you can see those in the CT scans that are published in the article. And so I think that your question of has it been given the attention that it needs and the purpose of the article is, I would say no. A lot of the attention has essentially fallen off from Gaza because of this so-called ceasefire. And people think, the public thinks, and the media, Western media, unfortunately, is complicit in this, has no interest in covering Gaza, has no interest in covering the ongoing slaughter that's happening in Gaza. I have approached multiple networks when this article came out and was told that, yeah, right now we're not interested in covering this, unfortunately.
17: Well, you can be certain if the shoe was on the other foot and this was happening to Israeli children, it would be daily news for the New York Times and Washington Post and the networks. There's a real racist aspect to all this. In your report, you show that the killing of these children is now easier than ever because of the development of small, inexpensive tactical drones that are easily manufactured and can be deployed by military infantry units and launched and operated by a single soldier. Can you describe those new kinds of weapons?
16: Yeah, and I'm glad you brought that up because the irony of all of this is that the drones and the capabilities that these drones have to shoot and to distinguish between a civilian and a combatant, the whole purpose of this is to mitigate civilian harm. And instead, perversely, they're being used for the opposite. They're being used to target civilians and children. And in the UN report, they specifically talk about a soldier describing the experience, saying that it's like a video game. You know, he can be sitting somewhere far away, away from the dangers of military zone, away from the dangers of combatants, and essentially target whoever he wants and shoot. And these drones have the capability of distinguishing between a child, an adult, a combatant. And most of these cases that I documented, the child was by themselves. There was no other adult harmed. They were doing activities that were benign, flying a kite, playing with toys near their tent, playing soccer, these type of activities. And that's where these children were coming from, and no one else was injured around them. So that's a very important point to mention there, is it definitely suggests that these children were being targeted intentionally. And if you just think about the psychology of this, is these soldiers are sitting away from any type of harm, and it just makes it so much easier to shoot whomever they want. And that's exactly what's happening.
17: That's what one reason, among others, why Netanyahu is prohibited U.S. journalists, Israeli journalists, all other foreign journalists from entering Gaza and reporting independently on what's going on. He doesn't allow any researchers to enter. But there was a program that allowed 1 month or so tours by American physicians in crumbling Palestinian hospitals have been bombed and bombed and stripped of any kind of supplies. And you had some of these infants and some of these children before you in the hospital, in your arms, taking care of them. Can you describe the ones that survived and what they said?
16: Yeah, actually, the children that I talk about in the article survived, the three that the CT scans are there for. One of the little girls is called Mira, and she was a four-year-old little girl that came in on August 24th when I was there in 2024 at Nasser Hospital. Her case has been in the public eye. Her CT scan was published in the New York Times op-ed in 2024, and she was shot while playing around her tent in Malassi, Khan Yunis, which was essentially declared a safe zone at that time, just to mention. When she was shot in the head, no one else was injured by one of these quadcopters. Miraculously, she survived, and she has since been medically evacuated. But she suffers from physical impairment on the left side of her body. She has difficulty moving her left arm and leg, a little difficulty with speech. And that's a lifetime of psychological horror that she continues to experience, not to mention her mother, who is also injured. So it's not just we saved them and they're doing fine now. It's a lifetime of damage. And she's one of the lucky ones. She's one of the ones that survived. Thousands of others have not survived. The other thing is, you know, you mentioned journalists are not allowed in Gaza. That's true. And that is why physicians like myself have been reporting what's happening in Gaza. And as a result, I have been banned from entering Gaza. I tried to enter my third time last year, and the courts have determined that I am a security threat because of the work that I have done, the fact that I have criticized Israeli policies and shown the things that we treated in the hospital and around.
17: Will the same exclusion by the Israeli military apply to Dr. Feroz Sidwa, who you know, a trauma surgeon in California, who's been to Gaza and has produced three reports on the Zetio website on the bloody slaughter, collecting with deep footnoting all the possible sources? This report came out from a project at Brown University called Costs of War Project. And Costs of War has to have some idea of what the death and injury count in Gaza has accumulated to since October 2023. And as you say, the slaughter periodically of Palestinians have been going on for many decades, bombing civilians, etc. If someone asked you, what do you think the range of deaths in Gaza is since October? And tell us what the limitations, self-admitted, of the Hamas Ministry of Health figure, which is now getting close to 75,000. And tell us why this figure is severely limited in terms of what it leaves out.
16: Oh, it's significantly limited. I mean, I witnessed myself. They are very careful in who they count towards the casualties. And when we talk about these numbers, it's impossible to know the actual number because Israel denies entry for all independent investigators. But to mention, I mean, we're only talking about military violence, deaths resulting as a result of military violence. So that's the 73,000 that you're talking about. However, the problem is this, that there are people dying in the field. They're dying near their homes in areas where ambulances cannot get to these patients or bring them to the hospital to be counted towards this number. So there are many people that are actually dying and never being discovered, never being counted towards that ultimate number. But that's only military violence.
17: Under the debris, tens of thousands.
16: Yeah, but that's only the military violence. So when you bring in the other things, like you talked about earlier, the collateral, the indirect deaths. So, for example, we would see people coming in to the hospital regularly, dying of things that were totally preventable. I treated children at Al-Aqsa Hospital in December that were dying of simple things like diarrhea because of the lack of clean water, the lack of a sewage system, the blockade of medications and nutrient-dense food that children need, that civilians need. All of those things being blocked, the basic necessities to actually live were being blocked from entering, and to this day are being blocked from entering. So when you do that, when you have a mass starvation campaign, you are going to lose more people to death that way than bombs or guns, right? Because it's a slow, insidious process. You're creating acute malnutrition over chronic malnutrition that's been going on for decades. So you're going to have children dying as a result of just basic things like lack of nutrients. We saw that day in and day out. You see the birth rate dropping tremendously. That's a result of the blockade. That is a result of an ongoing blockade. So you are systematically decreasing the population, then the number of people that are able to enter the world, so babies entering the world, and if they do happen to enter the world, they are going to die shortly after because there's no nutrition for them. Mothers have not, they don't have enough nourishment to feed their own babies, and there's no baby formula available. So these are the small ways in which we're not being publicized, again, by media. The bombs and the guns, those are the things that get our attention, but nobody talks about the very basic things that are needed for a society to live. I remember taking care of people who had simple things like, you know, diabetes that can be taken care of if you had insulin. Well, there's no refrigerator in the camps. There's no electricity. So the insulin was ineffective, even if they were to get it. They would come in dead shortly after, dying shortly after, because they would have diabetic ketoacidosis. I had a child that I treated at Alexa who had a seizure disorder. A very simple thing in the U.S., for example, even in Gaza before 2023, had medications to control the seizures. This particular medication was now banned from entering, and this poor child died because there was no control for the seizures. So all of these things, and there's just thousands and thousands of examples of simple things like this that, I mean, we saw all the time, and we continue to see. So as a result of that, you are going to see hundreds of thousands of casualties. And it's, again, impossible to know the number, but I can guarantee you it is not 75,000.
17: Let's go to Steve.
13: Dr. Syed, you were there. Can you give us a little taste of your own personal experience? Can you tell us about that and bring your experience to life for our audience?
16: The experience that I had was quite terrifying. I mean, there's this sense when you go into a conflict zone, you are a humanitarian, you will have immunity, you won't be harmed. But in Gaza, healthcare workers are targeted. And entering Gaza as a humanitarian worker is actually terrifying. I've never had a gun pointed at me. When you cross into the Israeli checkpoint, you have soldiers pointing a gun at you, a semi-automatic weapon with their finger on the trigger. Just while you're putting your luggage on the conveyor belt, you are harassed, you are intimidated. When you get inside of Gaza, the conditions are deplorable. You can smell the sewage, you can smell the blood. The experience is surreal, and it's apocalyptic in that there is nothing surrounding you. It's just rubble. You have children walking around unsupervised, by themselves, barefoot, malnourished, you can see. You know, and I have photos of all these things, just horrendous conditions. And the hospitals themselves. Now, you would think healthcare workers have more food available because of the kitchen and the aid that's provided to hospital, but they don't. They themselves are malnourished. I remember going in August and seeing one of the healthcare workers as a close friend of mine. When I went back in December, she had so much weight loss just in those couple of months because of the blockade. I couldn't believe it was the same person. It was difficult to recognize. But that's happening everywhere in Gaza. And the children are the ones that suffer the most. Because children need specific diets, they need specific nutrients, they're being denied all of that. And so their development is affected for long-term development, and it's causing long-term damage.
17: Have you thought of sending your report to Donald Trump and J.D. Vance and to members of Congress, including many now who have voted to cut off arms to Israel, like Senator Von Hollen, Senator Merkley, Congressman Mark Pocan, and others? Have you tried to give it a second life in Washington, D.C.?
16: I have tried to meet with my own local state rep for Congress, and she has refused to meet with me several times already, and of course takes AIPAC money, so I have very little faith. Of course I will send it to them and send it to whomever. I just have a feeling it's going to fall on deaf ears, as it has been for so many years.
17: What's the name of the representative you just referred to in Congress?
16: Marilyn Strickland, and I've written a letter to her two times, essentially stating my disappointment. She has refused to meet with me on multiple occasions, even though I am her only constituent that has been to Gaza multiple times. She has refused to meet with me.
17: Well, why don't you contact Congresswoman Jayapal from Seattle, who is much more alert about these matters.
16: Yeah, that's a great idea. I will.
17: Let's go to David.
14: Trump supporters call it Trump derangement syndrome when you just obsess on him. The new talking point is Israeli derangement syndrome. They say, why are you singling out Israel and Gaza when there's all these atrocities around the world. Well, more than half of our military foreign aid goes to Israel. And then when you add in Jordan and Egypt, it's 80% of our military aid goes to Israel. So it's not derangement syndrome. How much of our medical aid is reaching Gaza? Are there Israeli doctors allowed in Gaza? Are American doctors allowed in Gaza? The talking point is it can't be genocide because Israel's allowing polio vaccines to come in. Is that true? I mean, Ralph touched on this. Are there medicines coming in from Israel? Are doctors allowed in?
16: Not to my knowledge. American doctors are allowed in. Obviously, not all of them, specific ones like myself, Dr. Sidwa, we're not allowed in because we've been so outspoken. But yeah, they also say they allow food in. And when they say they allow food in, it begs the question, what type of food? Junk food is in very high amounts in Gaza. You can find chips and ramen noodles and chocolate and all sorts of things in Gaza right now because they allow that in. Now, do they allow protein in? Do they allow nutrient-dense vegetables and fruits in? No, they don't. Do they allow baby formula in? No, they don't. Are they allowing antibiotics, pain medications in? No, they aren't. So yeah, they get away with saying they're allowing certain things in, and it's not a consistent letting it in. It is a touch and go. Any day they can just simply decide that we're not going to allow anything in. And this is the kind of trickle feeding that's been happening over the last couple of years where they say they're allowing things in. And I'll give you an example of polio vaccine you just mentioned. They had a campaign going when I was there initially, and their polio vaccine was supposed to be given to the civilian population. Doctors and healthcare workers were supposed to go out to the field and try to give these vaccines to people in the encampments, or they could come to the hospital. Now, two things wrong with that. One is civilians can't get to the hospital if they're in areas that are so difficult to transport because the roads are destroyed. Not to mention there's bombs dropping while they're trying to get to the hospital. You talk about healthcare workers going into the field to get polio vaccines. Well, guess what happens when they try to go out? They get bombed and they get killed. So that's the kind of perverse nature of all of this, is they say that they are allowing it in, except they're not making it very accessible. This is the kind of game and trickery that they play, and then they get to say that we are allowing these things in. Absolutely untrue and very sick, if you ask me.
17: This is why, David, Israeli human rights groups like Beth Salem, Rabbis for Human Rights, Breaking the Silence, are so furious. They put out report after report. They document all this. That they're sidelined by most of the Israeli media, except Haaretz, the great newspaper in Israel. And, of course, they're constantly persecuted, attacked in the media as traitors and so forth. But this is going to be a heavy documentation of unprecedented savagery in the future, when accountability starts coming in for what was done to the Palestinian people, civilians, infants, toddlers, children, mothers, fathers, grandfathers, grandmothers, nothing to do with the armed conflicts. Tahana?
18: Dr. Sayed, what are you working on right now? What comes after this report that you've just put out?
16: We have just finished, my co-authors, the same co-authors, and I have just completed a report on the use of tungsten shrapnel being used in Gaza and the way that it's being used. We've, you know, kind of heard about this tungsten shrapnel being used in Gaza recently. Some doctors have actually talked about it and showed x-rays of it. When I was in Gaza, we saw these type of injuries very commonly. When families would congregate at night, when children would be playing with kites outside, there would be this cluster bomb that would drop in those areas where there was absolutely no threat posed to anyone. And these tungsten shrapnel, they're cube-shaped, they tunnel into the body and cause, like, just havoc. It's impossible to take care of because of the lack of resources in Gaza. So we suggest in our report that the actual use of tungsten shrapnel has been going on, and in other areas, it's by itself not illegal or against humanitarian law, but the way in that which it's being used in Gaza is absolutely a violation of IHL. And we argue that because the U.S. is supplying a lot of these arms, that we need to reevaluate and, of course, investigate the use of it. So we are currently trying to get that published and a couple other articles as well. And I will be publishing a book in September as well called The Blood on My Hands about my encounters in Gaza as well.
17: Well, we've reached the end of our time. Before we close, Dr. Sayed, any last comments you'd like to make?
16: No, thank you for having me on your show.
17: You're very welcome. We recognize the fortitude and value of your work and those of your physicians and other experts who are risking all to speak out and bring the truth back from devastated Gaza. Thank you very much, Dr. Mimi Sayed.
16: Thank you very much for having me.
13: We've been speaking with Dr. Mimi Sayed. We will link to her work at RalphNaderRadioHour.com. Did you know that the president has a secret power to declare an emergency and to suspend the basic rights of citizens in a domestic crisis with no congressional or judicial oversight? Find out when we come back. But first, let's check in with our corporate crime reporter, Russell Mokyber.
19: From the National Press Building in Washington, D.C., this is your Corporate Crime Reporter Morning Minute. For Friday, August 21, 2026, I'm Russell Mokyber. Yale University researchers last week released a new study finding that Medicare for All legislation in Congress would save 114,000 lives and reduce overall health care spending in America by more than $1 trillion a year. This study confirms what we have known for years. Medicare for All saves lives and saves money, said Senator Bernie Sanders. In fact, guaranteeing health care as a human right through a Medicare for All single-payer system would cost $1 trillion less than our current dysfunctional system. It would save working families thousands of dollars a year, and it would prevent over 100,000 Americans from dying unnecessarily each and every year because they cannot make it to a doctor on time, Sanders said. For the Corporate Crime Reporter, I'm Russell Mokyber.
13: Thank you, Russell. Welcome back to the Ralph Nader Radio Hour. I'm Steve Scroven, along with David Feldman, Hannah, and Ralph. Can Trump turn presidential emergency powers against us after the midterm elections? David?
14: Joe McCleary served as deputy assistant to the president during the Carter administration. As president of the Sawyer Miller Group, he oversaw international strategic advisory work for 14 prime ministers and presidents. Currently, he is managing partner of Four Seasons Ventures, which has conducted in-depth studies for the Department of Defense and Department of Homeland Security on biodefense. These studies reviewed the emergency powers of the president in the event of a pandemic or major biological weapons attack. Welcome to the Ralph Nader Radio Hour, Joel McCleary.
20: Thank you. I'm more than honored to be here.
17: Thank you very much, Joel. You and your co-author, Mark Medish, have just produced a 23-page single-spaced report for the Washington Spectator, published by Hamfish III. And it's really quite frightening. Basically, you are tracing all the ways that the Trump regime is pursuing now, intensifying by the week, to essentially overthrow the election results so that they can block enough votes, get enough votes not counted, intimidate enough precinct workers and other state officials in order to turn the results of the election in swing areas to the Republican side. You point out that the animating motivation for Trump is power with impunity and for personal profit, and that he's not going to give it up by losing Congress in November 2026, effective in January. Now, I've read a lot of these descriptions here and there, but this is the most coherent, relentless staging of what he and the Trumpsters are doing in key states. And am I mistaken in thinking that the question that you could be asked, is this likely to be put into effect all the way to November, or is it just a menace? Give us the probabilities.
20: Well, what's important, the first concept one has to get through is that November 3rd is just the prelude to January 3rd. The game, so to speak, is who controls the speakership. And that is determined by the certified members who are certified by the current House will determine who meets on January the 3rd. So obviously what Trump does not want, or any president does not want, is there to be an opposing party's speaker. The first thing, it would allow for an impeachment to move forward fairly successfully if it's a Democrat. Not a conviction, but at least an impeachment and all other kinds of investigative things that might unfold. So what you have to do in your own mind is think, what are all the ways that you can equalize or take over the vote. And it goes back to actually many years where there was a case in Indiana where a Republican was elected and was certified by the state of Indiana. But the Democrats at that time, this is one seat, did not want that person to see because they thought that there had been real civil rights repression that going on around the vote. And so the Democrats overruled the state and made them rerun the election. Actually, Leon Panetta was in charge of the special committee that did that. And then the vote that came back by a sliver was such that the House ignored the certification by the state and they put in their own person. And at that moment, Cheney, who was a congressman, went to the floor and said, this changes the whole game. You know, if you can switch things around like this. And that was really the prelude to what happened into Florida. That was why they were ready on a level that they would have never been ready to tackle the Gore-Bush vote. So it's important to understand that background, to understand that the game is to win the speakership by having the right number of people voting on January the 3rd, and those people have been more or less allowed or given their credentials to do that. Now, what are the many ways that the current administration can use to change that? There are many different ways which we go through in the memorandum, but keep that conceptually in your mind, because that is what people will be working on. This is a slightly different game when you get into the Senate, but I don't think we'll introduce that as it gets a little complicated. But most people are beginning to understand the importance of January 3rd. That's the real election. So we could conceivably, CBS, NBC, or whatever could announce on election day that it looks like the Democrats, let's say, have a 20-seat advantage. Or as Chris Matthews said the other day, he thought that a change election would be 30 seats. So then how do you start chipping that down if you're on the other side? Well, they've already chipped some with the reorienting of a lot of the Black congressional districts in the South. They picked up a few there. We're not exactly sure how many they have, but they've narrowed the gap some. So how many other seats through various means do they have to either make sure that the person can't seat, doesn't have the credentials to go in, or you could repress the vote in those areas? Let's say you take the 1,000 election observers that they've announced at Justice just in the last few days to go out and go into certain districts to look to see if there's fraud. Well, they're going to target those very, very carefully because it's been shown that when you have policemen or officials around a polling booth, particularly in Black areas, the vote count goes down, and I would imagine in heavy Hispanic districts, the vote will go down, just to the fear of having ICE or people to be perceived as such there. But that's one mechanism in terms of the vote repression. But more importantly, that they would be there to look to see if there would be any grounds to say that there has been corruption and any kind of malfeasance going on with the election. And they, on another way, would want to link that up with the work that would be done at DNI to see if there has been any foreign interference. I know this is very complicated, but it's so important for everybody to understand it because there'll be such a misinterpretation of what is unfolding, and there will be a lack of ability to understand these very sophisticated steps that are being taken to make sure that the American people all of a sudden wake up and the Republicans are in control of the House. And so you just have to run, if you have a model, you can figure out how many seats do we need to switch, and you have time to look at the results in November and see how you can manipulate it in various different ways to make sure that you have the majority. And remember, it has to be the majority of the votes that are on the floor. That majority is determined completely by the House under the Constitution. No one else, no other branch theoretically can interfere. So you, however the House decides its membership is determined. There are exemptions to that, obviously, but generally that's true. So what we're trying to do is look at all the different ways, all the different tools that the administration and the Republican Party have in order to make sure that they have that majority there.
17: Here's what I want to ask you. Greed is driving them. Sheer power is driving them. The fear of what can come after November if the Republicans lose the election. So let's assume you're a member of the Democratic Party in the House and in the Senate. And let me ask you some quick questions. Do you think there should be shadow hearings by the Democrats in the House and Senate about all the ways the Trumps are planning to overturn results of the election and maintain power in the Congress? Because you indicate the longer the response takes, the more likely this is going to happen. Would you favor shadow hearings?
20: I think that's a fantastic idea. You put your finger on it early, that there's nothing secret about what they've been doing. But Mark Menish and I have been tearing our hair out over these last 5 years to get people to listen at what they say. You can't just dismiss these comments that are made or these pronouncements that are made, and you've got to connect the dots. And so that would be a great service, because you need to reveal and make

0: was put together right after Charlie Kirk's assassination and murder. And all the rhetoric was, of course, right after that murder, that this was the left, you know, the left is out of control and they're getting violent and et cetera, et cetera, et cetera. And NSPM basically says that the real enemy for the United States, or the rhetoric around NSPM-7 says that the real enemy of the United States is not Russia, it's not China, it's the enemy, domestic enemy within. And this is what we must concentrate on. A few days after they produced NSPM, which we'll go into in detail, Trump went over and spoke to 800 generals and stood up in front of them all and said, generals and admirals, and said, again, you know, the enemy is domestic. And then the question is, well, who is the domestic enemy? And Miller, right from the beginning, said that the domestic enemy is the Democratic Party. Now, think of that. And think of that in the context of all that has been passed or put forward in terms of the war on terrorism. All the powers and whatnot have been given to the executive branch to battle that. So now suddenly we're saying that, what, Nancy Pelosi is a terrorist? It's so absurd that it's hard to even comprehend it. But then, after they sign this NSPM-7, which executive order, you just need to go to either the Brennan Center, it's a great place to do it, or the ACLU, to study how that was constructed and how the AG put forward an operating memorandum for it. And from that, they put together a task force of 30 lawyers and a lot of money, a lot of other resources, and outreaches to all FBI offices around the country to look for people who are anti-government, anti-capitalist, anti-Christianity. It's almost everybody. So once you say the Democratic Party, if anybody who supports the Democratic Party is a terrorist, then you get a little nervous about what could unfold or what is unfolding. I mean, just look at these recent sentences down in Texas. You know, people being put away for 50 years, 50-year jail terms for just being in the wrong place at the wrong time. I mean, the person had the gun, that was understandable. None of us are for that, but some of these sentences are just absolutely outrageous. And the other part that worries us is that these detention centers that are being built around the country, they can be dual purpose. And if you go back, the origin of a lot of this was in what the Reagan administration did or contemplated, and that was there was a plan, a secret plan called Rex 84B, and it was put together with Ollie North, but George Bush Sr. worked on it, and folks from the FEMA worked on it, and that was to deal with what would the U.S. government do if there had been an invasion of Central America and if there had been a tremendous uprising in the streets or demonstrations akin to what we saw in 67, 68, in that period. And in that was a plan for mass detention if it was needed. So that's the original DNA of what they're actually implementing. Doesn't mean they're going to use it. We're not saying that anything is inevitable. We're just saying what is possible if you look at what they're saying and if you look at where they might go if they feel compelled to do so. So NSPM-7 is probably the most frightening aspect of this whole thing. And what's most frightening, Ralph, is how few people have focused on it. All of us need to read these documents of the ACLU, the documents of the Brennan Center has done fantastic work. And Mark Menish and I just are appalled that still in Democratic circles or other circles, we are not yet comprehending the meaning of NSPM-7 and how it threatens each one of us in reality.
1: Well, also there are unilateral emergency powers that can be declared by Trump. He already has declared some phony emergency powers because Congress gave presidents that power without any strict standards. So it's pretty discretionary. He can invoke, and he's mentioned this, the Insurrection Act, which would allow federal troops to go in and mess around with the election machinery and voter rolls and all the rest of it.
0: Let me go back to this whole question of emergency powers. There's not a deep understanding, again, of what was meant by emergency powers. There are emergency powers that are basically granted to the president through Article 1, and there are other powers that are assumed under Article 2. Because of the Cold War, every president since Eisenhower tried to put together a plan for what would happen if there had been a liquidation of Washington and basically a lot of the government leadership and how to govern the country after that. And that was a thing called the continuity of government. And almost every single president since then has basically supported that and has supported these extraordinary powers that are assumed if Hong Kong, the continuity of government, is initiated.

0: by the president. This is not like the other acts that we're talking about. There is absolutely no control over these if they move into them. And a lot of people say, well, the courts will step in because it would be definitively unconstitutional. But you know, the question is how fast is the court going to move in and how much damage could be done beforehand, even if they were to step in? I don't know if you remember Bill Miller, who worked on the War Powers Act and also head up the Senate Select Committee on Presidential Powers and then was ambassador to Ukraine. Mark Medish and I got involved with this whole issue before the 2020 election. He called us over and he was dying. He had cancer. And he said, you have to draft a New York Times op-ed for us, because I don't think people in town realize a very basic point. He said, I don't think 10 people in town understand a very basic point. And that sort of shocked us, because Bill was not a braggart of any sort. And he said, that is, the President of the United States has two existential powers. One, we understand that he more or less has an ability to blow up the planet and launch thousands and thousands of missiles and destroy life as we know it, definitely the Northern Hemisphere and probably the whole globe. The other existential power he has, that with the stroke of a pen, he can end the Constitution. Most people, and a lot of people, they don't understand this, and they reject the concept, but they do so at their own peril. And that is that there are, at the White House, in a safe, a series of directives, you could call them, presidential emergency action documents. And these documents can be activated at the whim of the president. These are powers that no congresspeople have not looked at, can't review. They haven't been approved necessarily by OLC. And the fact is that if they are used in their extraordinary form, it's questionable whether there would even be time to try to contain them. So I don't think the administration wants to go that direction unless they have to, and they would have to, you know, it would have to be a fairly extreme situation. But if he goes down that line, then we're into a whole different world than we are now. We're really outside of the Constitution. Carter, in fact, I found this out later, did a review of the presidential emergency action documents when he came to power. He was the first person who really did that, because he understood nuclear weapons, because he had been a nuclear scientist and he worked for Rickover. So he was probably the most knowledgeable president there was on nuclear policy and weapons. And he looked at the PEDs, these presidential emergency action documents, and thought for sure they were going to be necessary, because we were at the height of the Cold War at that time period. And so he further constructed the continuity of government structure and relooked at the PEDs. But then when they got ready to take this over to OMB for revision inside the administration or OLC, they said, well, we can't do that. We're going to go ahead and have to put this into the black budget because these are not constitutional.
1: I thought the most powerful single paragraph you had in your report is on page 3, and I'm going to quote it briefly.
0: Yep.
1: You say you have a president, quote, a president with full command of office directing the Justice Department, the FBI, ICE, the largest new federal police force in American history, comma, the IRS, the Securities Exchange Commission, the Federal Communications Commission, the intelligence community, the armed forces. He's using each agency in a coordinated attack on his political adversaries in ways that would have been dismissed as fantasy only a few years ago, period, end quote. So am I interpreting you right that you think that the most perilous part of the next 7-8 months may well be after November 3rd and before January 3rd, the so-called interregnum?
0: Look at what Trump has done. If you were just looking at it coldly, he is a very intelligent man. He knows exactly what he's doing. Think of it. He has worked to get the right people on the Supreme Court. That is a huge card for him to play. He has worked night and day to make sure that he has his allies in the House and the Senate. He has made sure that when he's come to power that he could get rid of thousands of people that might obstruct his ability to control the executive branch. He has accomplished something. Not only did he avoid all the problems that he had after January 3rd and work through that, he has amassed such power. Look at the power he's amassed in corporate America. You know, when I was around, there was always a tension between corporate America and the White House. You take the White House on at extreme danger to your company. Internet people have no choice. Under the Communications Act, you know, he can walk in, he can shut the internet down when he wants. So we're talking about a man who is very smart, who understands the judiciary, understands the tools that he's got. And that was what really set off Bill Miller when he said that one day, I have powers that nobody else knows about. That's what set off the alarm bell. And to this day, Ralph, people on the Hill do not understand the powers that he has and no one else knows about. The American press has not stood up and said the things that we're saying in this paper, that he does have these powers. They'll say, oh, no, he won't use them. Oh, no, they're unconstitutional. They do not digest this. And we must all help each other digest it and take the kinds of actions that each of us can take and listen to the recommendations that you're making and move. It's awareness and it's transparency that will save the republic.
1: I want to get Steve in before we close. Steve?
2: I want to take this back to the basics here about these emergency powers so that our audience understands what this alphabet soup of acronyms is and why they're not in the Constitution. So if you could just very in simplest terms explain what PEAD is, P-E-A-D, and what COGCON, C-O-G-C-O-N is, and how they're not in the Constitution and what powers they give the president.
0: For future reference, I think it's very important to go right onto the internet and look at the Brennan Center and look at the work that Eliza Gottin particularly has done. She is the real expert on all this, and they've done excellent work that needs to be looked at. Also, Graf has done a lot of work, and also Bill Arkin has done some wonderful work. So those, if for the scholars that might be listening, people that want to do a deep dive, that's very important. Basically, what happened was emergency powers have been around for a long time. We saw it during the Civil War and we saw it during World War II. But after the war, because we were in the nuclear age, we began to realize that we had to think of what would happen in the catastrophic situation if we were attacked by nuclear weapons. And how do we maintain the semblance of government? It's all like Dr. Strangelove, right? And Eisenhower began putting together a plan for what would happen if Washington and much of the United States was taken out, as he should have, as DOD should have, and as the civilians need to think too, over how were we going to survive in that situation? Where was the government going to be operating out? And billions of dollars since then, billions and billions of dollars have been committed to build things like Raven Rock and Mount Weathermore out here, places where people will go if the nuclear alert has come, where they'll go into these nuclear hardened sites and have the ability to theoretically govern whatever is left after a nuclear exchange. And we had that very apocalyptic thinking, which was real. And it, by the way, is probably more real today than any other time in history. I mean, the insanity of what could unfold here very quickly is not being fully appreciated. So with these powers, are you with the situation? They started to write, what is Justice going to do? What is DOD going to do? What is each department going to do in this circumstance? This is with the continuity of government. And with that, they needed guidance on what they would do and what powers that they would need in order to do that. For example, let's say if Washington's taken out, I don't know this because the PEADs are so secret, but it's for sure that there's an ability to print money and to do all kinds of things if Washington were to be wiped out in a nuclear exchange. But as we've gone along, the threat of nuclear war, of course, has increased because there are more players. And we've also, the biological factor has become more and more acute. And the fact that there are many more states and countries and non-state players that have really apocalyptic capability to attack the United States. So with that came all these added powers, which are kept over at the White House. And then, of course, they're put in safes around Washington, D.C. And these are so secret, when you ask people who have had anything to do with them, this is why you never find out about PEADs. They're not going to say anything. And we have talked to people we know a lot about PEADs, and they say, oh, I don't know anything about that. Because these things are as secret as the nuclear code themselves. And in them are broad constitution, or what would be broad constitutional issues, like detention, habeas corpus, and that, all the way down to how you're going to print money or how you're going to do power stations. It is outside the Constitution, the direction manual for how you run the country. And it's only theoretically to be applied when we're under existential threat. But we're now dealing with a situation where there is no definition. The good news is we have many Republicans who have talked about their fear of emergency power, especially when Biden was in, they were nervous about it because of COVID and whatnot. And we've got many Democrats here that are nervous about it. So there is the environment, if we can get outside this state of fear, because with the surveillance state that is on, with the ability to know what everybody is doing, and you've studied this, I mean, we're not dealing with a normal surveillance state here. The ability under NSPM 7 to look at every aspect of your life, the ability to go back right now without a warrant 5 years in your social media, anybody that's on this call, can go back and look at 5 years of your social media to see what you've said. And have you said things that might be not compliant with NSPM 7? Have you said things that might conclude that you're a terrorist? It's insane. So people are being restricted. But if we can get into a different kind of environment, get rid of the fear, as Woodward said, and it is fear, and get past that and get the Congress moving again, we have to reclaim that balance. And
2: so, Joel, if I may just follow up here, it seems like we're not in a nuclear war situation. I can understand nuclear war situation, imminent threat, all of that. So what you're saying, if I understand correctly, is these powers can be used in a domestic political situation. And that's what people really don't understand.
0: Out of the pen, the president can get rid of the Constitution of the United States. That's what Bill Miller said. He can blow up the world and get rid of the Constitution. And people have not digested that. They resist it. They give you all this, you know, garbage back, particularly in the liberal community. But they, and getting back to Ralph's point, we are in the coup. And Ralph, you're absolutely right saying that. We are in the coup. It is unfolding. And that pistol is lying on the table, as Judge Jackson pointed out, and somebody is reaching their hand to use it.
1: We've been talking with Joel McCleary, co-author of an article in the Washington Spectator called It's the Power, Stupid, Dancing in the Dark, Part 4. How do people get that report? Can you give them the website?
0: Yes, it's just if you look up the Washington Spectator and the internet, and it's right there. And by the way, Ham Fish has done that. He has supported us. All the reports that we've done are in there. This is the fourth one, and Ham Fish has been really a great partner in doing it, and he's had the courage to publish. You know, publishing a 32-page memorandum like this takes some courage. But I think what we want to do is make sure there's some place that people can reach, like with the Brennan Association and the ACLU, to get knowledge that they are, to get facts that they can have some faith in.
1: Now you need to get Ham Fish, whose grandfather was a longtime member of the House of Representatives for years. Get him up there with you to get a shadow hearing, which will start breaking this impasse tremendously weeks before the election. Shadow hearing, get some Republicans, if possible, along with the Democrats. You'll get massive coverage. The media hates Trump. They've been abused by the GOP on Capitol Hill in terms of access and truthfulness. So I'll leave you with that. We're out of time, unfortunately. We've been talking with Joel McCleary, who is the co-author on this very long report called It's the Power, Stupid, Dancing in the Dark. And you can get it by going to the Washington Spectator website and also get the prior reports. This is the fourth report in a sequence of reports. Do you agree with the following? The next move is Capitol Hill.
0: Amen. Democrats and Republicans.
1: Exactly. Get Ham on board here. This is no time to lean back and say, we warned you people and you didn't do anything. Thank you very much, Joel McCleary.
0: Well, thank you, Ralph. And the kind of debate we've had today is just what we need to be having with each other. We need really tough analysis, and we need to perfect what we're doing. And I appreciate this group very, very much. Thank you for listening to me.
2: We've been speaking with Joel McCleary. We will link to his work at ralphnaderradiohour.com. Ralph, before we sign off, I want to highlight a page one New York Times feature article on you. Tell us about that.
1: Page one, no less. Well, I've been trying to get New York Times reporters to report on the stock transaction tax rebate, maybe 15 to 20 billion with a B a year, that New York State sends back to the brokers. Imagine they collect it and electronically send it back. And I haven't had any luck. Well, I finally contacted an intrepid reporter in Albany for the New York Times, Ben Oreskes. And I said to him, Ben, look, your colleagues think this is an important story, but they never call back for details because the editors have put the kibosh on it. What can you do? He said, I think it's an important story. I'm going to get back to you. And he published this article, Steve, and it talked about the stock transaction tax, a bill in Albany to keep the money, how Mamdani, his programs badly needs the money for child care and mass transit, etc. But the only way he could get it through the editors, I believe, was for him to do a larger profile of me. And some of it was pretty humorous, but it made page one. And I'm getting quite a few responses to it. And if it furthers the cause of keeping many billions of dollars for the needs of the people in New York City and New York State, that's okay.
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1: Welcome to Country Corner with Claudius. Countryman from afar. And as always, you can't out-country me. Check my pedigree. I is what I is. But tonight, I'm going to get personal with you. I'm going to show you a little bit of my pedigree. I'm going to sing your song. My daddy's song. Here you go. I'm a-going to the city. I'm a-going to leave today. I'm a-going to find my baby and bring her back to stay. I've been searching high and low, and when at last I find her, I'm a-going to prove I love her. I know she loves me too. I'm a-going to the city, I'm a-going to leave today. I'm a-going to find my baby and bring her back to stay. I'm going to prove I love her, I know she loves me too. Okay, my daddy wrote that song when my mama left him from North Carolina and went to New York City. He found her, he brought her back. But unfortunately, he wasn't able to get her to stay. She stayed for a while, but they got divorced when I was 6 years old. But nevertheless, that's the one thing I remember about my daddy, that song. So I gave you a little taste of me. As I say in the beginning, you can't out-country me. Check my pedigree. I is what I is. And my daddy was a country western singer, and I'm from backwoods country of North Carolina. So I don't think you're gonna outdo me, but you can try.

Okay, I'm gonna start the show off with facts of country music. Some of you probably don't know this, and most of you I know don't know this. But the first major act to come out of the Grand Ole Opry with a one-man show was a gentleman by the name of D. Ford Bailey. And he played a harmonica, but he made his harmonica sound like a train coming down the tracks. So for the first 2 years for the Grand Ole Opry, this was the starring act, D. Ford Bailey.